this part of the state. And again, more wind out of the northwest going at 14 miles an hour tomorrow. Friday night's mostly clear, low around 56 again, and the wind's diminishing. Saturday, we have a chance of showers, mainly after 3 p.m., partly sunny throughout the day. And looks like our, I don't see the highs for Saturday, high around 79 on Saturday, and showers into the evening, into Sunday. That's the weather, and we are Community Radio. Hope you can stick around for a couple hours. I got a few ideas, weaving some of the brand new bluegrass music that's happening and some of the old chestnuts as well. So stick around. Welcome to Bronze Wound.

On the new front, Bronwyn Keith Hines, who I play a lot of her music, formerly with Molly Tuttle's Golden Highway Band, fiddler, songwriter, singer. She's releasing new material, a new album later in August called Rattlin' Bones. And she is now going by the name Bronwyn, just simply Bronwyn. So we'll get used to that after a bit. Anyway, we're going to hear a brand new tune she just released from the upcoming Rattlin' Bones record. This is called Johnny Ray. And I'm going to bookend the set with another single from the album, too, called Sticks and Stones. Let's do Bronwyn with Johnny Ray here. Welcome to Bronze Wound.

That is Bronwyn Keith Hines. Brand new music from her upcoming album. You opened the show with her as well. So let me start there. The tune Johnny Ray will be on her upcoming release called Rattlin' Bones. It's due out August 14th. She is the former fiddler, singer with Molly Tuttle's band Golden Highway. Now Bronwyn's touring on her own. Got her own band, and that's them right there on that arrangement. And they're touring nowhere in the Northeast right now, which is too bad. Maybe we'll see them later in the year. After Bronwyn, we heard from Tony Triska's Earl Jam record, a song called Dooley, led by Molly Tuttle herself, and Sam Bush doing some singing as well. Woody Guthrie's song Deportee was done by Mason Villa, formerly with the Oak Grove Medicine Show, and we heard the Burnett Sisters band in the middle with Hank Williams' tune Lovesick Blues. That last piece, Sticks and Stones, really interesting arrangement on how they do their instrumentals on that. That's not the album version, that's an alternate version that I found, but if you ever get a chance to listen to that again and you're a player, listen to how those who start the solo don't end up finishing the solo. The next player picks it up like three quarters of the way through the phrase. It's kind of interesting if you're a musical geek like me. Tune to Bronze Wound here at Community Radio WERU. My name is Paul. Wishing you good evening.

I have the immense personal pleasure of spending most of the month of July on a beautiful little lake in eastern Maine. It's called Boyden Lake, kind of Perry, Charlotte, that area, very close to Eastport. You can almost see Canada from the camp. Anyway, we spend most of July there. And this year there are tons of loons, two pairs of adults, and each pair has two chicks out there. They're teaching to swim and fish right now. It's really fun to watch them and listen to the loons, of course. And then there's eagles around, too, on that lake. And so the loons are always freaking out when the eagles are coming by. Anyway, this is all leading up to my fascination with birds during the month of July. And they inspired this next set of music. Probably going to take us through the rest of the hour here. Just a bunch of songs about birds. Very different stuff. You'll probably enjoy it. I hope you do. I'm going to let Billy Strings start it out with a cool tune of his called Gild the Lily. And if you listen to the lyrics, you'll get the link to the birds.

That's the Wailing Jennies. A song called Bird Song. This one's called Bird Song 2. Different tune. Jason Carter.

Thank you. That was my favorite tune by the great Stephen Hawking. Now here's a new version of an old song. It's called The New Cluck Old Hen, and it is entirely fictional. One, two.

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1: That's Steve Martin, as he just introduced, with Alison Brown. And they had Parts of Della May. That was Celia Woodsmith singing that last bit. New Cluck Old Hen. Yeah, sort of a set of music I'm in the middle of here, inspired by the birds up at camp, although none of those songs were truly about birds. They were sort of metaphorical about the bird species and perspective, I suppose. And yes, a hen is a bird, so that counts. We heard Billy Strings doing Gild the Lily, a live version, got all kind of funky. Bill Monroe might say, they eat bluegrass, they eat nothing. But this is Bronze Wound. I color outside the lines. I'm allowed. Little Bird was bluegrass. That was from Della May themselves, from their Magic Accident record, brand new recording. They're out on the road touring with that one. The Wailing Jennies gave us Bird Song, one of their own tunes from quite a number of years ago. Great. Sisters singing in that group. Jason Carter gave us the Grateful Dead's Bird Song. Hunter Garcia wrote that one a whole lot of years ago, maybe at least 50. And Jason put it on his Lowdown Hoedown recording. He did the baritone singing and the violin work on that one. Alison Brown with Steve Martin finishing that up. Got a couple more bird-related songs to get to you. Let me cue it up. I'll be right back.

So I don't know if any of you got to see the Alison Krauss and Union Station show here in Maine this past weekend. I did. Tamara and I went down with some friends and one of my sons. We had a great time. Really cool venue. It's called Bowl in the Pines. It's in Sydney, Maine, kind of in between Oakland and Augusta, I guess. Outdoor venue, outdoor amphitheater with a lake in the background and a sunset. It was gorgeous. Great evening with Alison Krauss and her band. Nice to see them back on the road. Very talented group of folks. Jerry Douglas was with them, and that was, of course, a treat. But their warm-up act was a guy named Theo Lawrence, and he was pretty good. He played about a half hour, just solo guitar. He's from France, told his story, but has been living here in the United States for a number of years. And he did a tune called Pretty Bird. And I found it for you. This is Theo Lawrence, Pretty Bird.

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5: 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My name is Paul Anderson, hosting the Bronze Wound program for you tonight. A couple hours of bluegrass music. We finished that last hour with the Cox family and their version of Little Birdie. Wonderful old bluegrassy kind of number. Only those guys use drums. From Behind Beyond the City album a number of years ago. I got one more bird-inspired tune for you, and then we'll get into some other material to finish the show. I'm here until 10 o'clock bringing you this. So we go from somewhat of the sublime to the ridiculous on this one. This is the Old Crow Medicine Show, joined by Sierra Farrell, and a tune called the Bell Mead. What's it called? Bell Mead Cockfight. Yeah. Anyway, no birds were hurt during the filming of this video for this song. Old Crow Medicine Show and Sierra Farrell.

That is Brian Sutton. Record he put together with a bunch of other players called Appalachian Picking Society. And that, of course, is Shady Grove. We heard Molly Tuttle from her City of Gold album, More Like a River. Nice tune she made up. And opened that block with Tommy Emmanuel doing the Deep River Blues, tune Doc Watson made famous. That's from Accomplice One, record he did a while ago, and on that particular piece, his accomplice was Jason Isbell, helping him out on guitar and voice. This is the Bronze Wound program here at Community Radio. My name's Paul Anderson. Reza Randolph and I share the pleasure of doing this show each week, Thursdays from 8 to 10, if you're visiting the area. You're enjoying Maine. I hope you're having a blast. I'm glad you found Community Radio. We think it's pretty special. And you can take it with you. We have an app. And when all things are working great on the internet, you can get us all over the world. We're Community Radio. And we've been around for 38 years. And going strong. Got some changes going on in the coming months. All really good stuff. And if you're supporting us now, thank you so much. We appreciate that. We'll be doing a fundraiser in early August and be a little bit more deliberate about asking for your help. But there is a donate button on our website, on the app, and you can always drop a check in the mail, too. Whatever you can help us out with financially would be wonderful. Erica Brown and her band, the Bluegrass Connection, they hail from the Portland area here in Maine. And they got a really busy schedule. I'm on their listserv, so I get all kinds of information about where they're playing around the state, different festivals, and performances of their own, and private parties, and so forth. They put out a record called Blue Pine Moon a couple of years ago. And I'm going to play for you the tune Paul and Peter Walked, Erica Brown and the Bluegrass Connection.

New music from Tim Stafford. He's with the band Blue Highway usually, but he occasionally releases things that he wrote himself, and there's one brand new single called The Right Amount of Wrong. Tim Stafford here on Bronze Wound. Opened that block of music up with a local band, Erica Brown and the Bluegrass Connection, doing their version of Paul and Peter Walked. We heard from a young woman artist named Meels, M-E-E-L-S. I read a little bit about her. She's a young woman from California coming on in the bluegrass and alt country scene. And I think her name is Amelia something, and thus the short name Meels. And that's just how she's billed. A tune of hers called Old Mill Valley, from a collection of hers Across the Raccoon Strait, which is brand new music as well. Ricky Skaggs gave us Peter Rowan's Walls of Time from his Ancient Tones recording.

I'm with you for another 30 minutes or so here on Bronze Mound. At the top of the hour, 10 o'clock, Sanguine Fromage brings you upfront soul. Soul music, R&B, dance tunes. She knows her stuff. She records it ahead of time, but it's a really good program. Finishes our broadcast day on Thursday. Takes you from 10 till midnight. Here's a tune. Gordon Lightfoot wrote this tune. We hear a special consensus doing Alberta.

This is called Big Bug Shuffle. And when it comes on, it is almost 10 o'clock and time for my version of Ron's Wound to be done. Time to wrap it up. Let me tell you, that long set opened with Special Consensus back at the 9:30 or so, Alberta bound. Sitting on Top of the World was done by the Nashville Bluegrass Band from their 20-year blues recording released in 2004. Sarah Farrell doing Coat of Many Colors, Dolly Parton's tune, and Becky Buller with Muddy Waters from her Songs That Sing Me record. Tony Rice did Ian Tyson's Summer Wages for us from his Native American record, heavy piano on that one. And right there, ending the show with a really happy tune. Love that tune, Room on the Porch. What a great sentiment. Hope you have room on your porch for the people you love. Have them over, cook them good food, and enjoy the night sky. Time for me to go. I'll be back in a couple of weeks. Reza Randolph will bring you Bronze Wound next Thursday. Stay tuned. Sanguine Fromage and Upfront Soul is just a moment away. My name's Paul. I wish you well. Be sure to take care of one another. I should probably tell you, you're tuned to Community Radio WERU 89.9 FM Blue Hill. 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

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Variety. Diversity. It's beautiful. It's On the Wing. 11 a.m. to 2 p.m., Monday through Friday, on Community Radio, WERU

0: Hey folks, this is Paul Anderson, longtime volunteer and currently serving as president of the WERU Board of Directors. On behalf of the board, I'm very excited to share some news with you. On August 24th, Kristen Spaulding of Orland, Maine, will step into her new role as the next general manager of this great community radio station. You may have already been hearing Kristen's voice on the radio as she's one of the rotating hosts for the Sunday Morning Coffee House. Of course, with her arrival means you may hear less of our great but retiring fearless leader, Matt Murphy. But I know Matt, and he's not going very far. And he'll continue to curate Celtic music on New Potatoes with his delightful partner, Maureen. Please join all of us in appreciating Matt's 27 years at the helm and welcoming Kristen Spaulding to be our next leader. 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

It's time to put a glide in your stride and hitch a ride to the soulful side with Upfront Soul. I am your host, Sanguine Fromage, laying down 120 minutes of soulful sounds to which you may get down. We're going to get down with Dyke of the Blazers, starting off this first set, who want us to know we got more soul.

Commodores, Rise Up. Ernie and the Top Notes with the Dap Walk. That's on the Funky 16 Corners. Dyke and the Blazers at the top of that set. We Got More Soul. You can find that, among other places, on Black Power Music of a Revolution. That's a great compilation. But if you just can't get enough Dyke and the Blazers, you can always find that on Dyke's Greatest Hits, the complete singles. At the top of the hour, Joan Armatrading, Back to the Night. We'll hear some more Joan Armatrading in the second hour, but we're getting ahead of ourselves. First, going out to Lorraine, who wrote to me at upfrontsoul@gmail.com. Thank you so much for tuning in, Lorraine. She enjoyed Benny King's version of Bruce Springsteen's 4th of July Asbury Park Sandy when I played it a while ago. So here it is. Hope you enjoy it, Lorraine. Thanks for listening to Upfront Soul.

night. For a single light to all those stony faces left stranded on this 4th of July. Down in the town, the circuit's full of switchblade lovers, so fast, so shiny, so sharp. As the wizard played on the pinball way, on the boardwalk way past dark. And the boys from the casino danced with their shirts open like Latin lovers on the shore, chasing themselves.

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And you know that tilted wheel down on the South Beach drag, I got on it in my shirt.

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She was always the girl you saw bopping down the beach with the radio. The kiss last night says she was dressed like a star in one of those cheap little seaside bars. And I saw a park with a lover boy out on a Kokomo. Did you hear the cops finally busted Anna Marie for telling fortunes better than they do?

childish. Gambino feels like summer, wrapping up a warm set of music. Miles Davis and Gil Evans in the middle with their take on Summertime from Porgy and Bess. And we started the set going out to Lorraine, Ben E. King's version of Bruce Springsteen's 4th of July, Asbury Park, Sandy. You can find that if you can find tape, the record, One Step Up, Two Steps Back, the songs of Bruce Springsteen. And I'm going to be adding to my reading list, Mary Climbs In, The Journeys of Bruce Springsteen's Women Fans. Sounds interesting. Thanks for hipping me to that, Lorraine. We have another cover coming up here on Upfront Soul. It's the Big O, Otis Redding, covering the Rolling Stones with I Can't Get No Satisfaction.

0: It's a trunk full of funk.
1: This next tune is taken from... Also taken from the album. From the soundtrack of Shaft. And it's... You can say it's a mild form of protest. You can also say it's an informative tune because it tells about the situation in the ghetto. Now, we know about it. We're going to let the outside world know what's happening.

Little brothers got plenty of cash. Tricks on the corner, gonna see to that. Some like to smoke, and some like to blow. Some are even strung out on a $50 Joe.

Isaac Hayes taking us to Soulsville. That is live at Wattstacks. Curtis Mayfield, Move On Up from Curtis, and Otis Redding, I Can't Get No Satisfaction from the very best of Otis Redding. Sanguine Fromage bringing you the tunes. I hope you are enjoying them. I'm personally getting great satisfaction from spinning them for you. Right next, we're going to hear from Ram with Love Is the Answer.

Charles Bradley, the Love Bug Blues, featuring the Menahan Street Band. That's on Victim of Love. Orlando Julius taking us to Nigeria with Asami Sate from Super Afro Soul. And Ram, Love is the Answer. That's on Great Compilation, Jamaica to Toronto, Soul, Funk, and Reggae, 1967 and 1974. Behind me, you're hearing Lonnie Liston Smith with Nightflower from Explorations, the Columbia Recordings. I will be back in just a few minutes after a little station business with another hour of funk, soul, and jazz. Just for you here on Upfront Soul.

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2: 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I would encourage you, if you would like to get in touch with me, I always do love to hear from you. 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I love requests. I do dedications, or if you just want to say hey, we always love to hear from you. Well, we meaning it's the royal we, it's just me here. I love to hear from you. We're going to have another cover here. This is of a great Harry Nilsson tune brought to us by the Fifth Dimension, Rainmaker, here on Upfront Soul.

the Blackbirds, a hot day today. Walking in Rhythm, the Essential Selection, 1973 to 1980. Bernard Pretty Purdy Groovin', that's on Soul Drums. And we started the set and the hour here on Upfront Soul with Rainmaker. And that is The Fifth Dimension from their album, Loves, Lines, Angles, and Rhymes. And of course, that was a Harry Nilsson tune, one of my favorites from his album, Harry. If there's anything I can play for you, drop me a line at upfrontsoul@gmail.com. In the meantime, we're getting back to the music with Joan Armatrading, as promised, from her wonderful album, To the Limits. What Do You Want?

Joy Aladokun there, keeping you around. King Curtis, I Was Made to Love Her. You can find that on a great compilation called Instant Soul. And as promised, we brought you some more Joan Armatrading, What Do You Want, from To the Limits. I am Sanguine Fromage, and I've got some silly sort of tunes coming up for you next. Sending this one out in loving memory of my mother, great Mama Sue, Grandma Sue. George Jackson with Disco Granny. You heard it on Upfront Soul.

Beatles. I hope you're enjoying the music here on Upfront Soul. We've got something from Chewbacca next from his album African Culture. The track is called Rebirth.

put down that bag of potato chips, that white bread, that bottle of pop. Turn off that cell phone, computer, and remote control. Open the door, then close it behind you. Take a breath offered by friendly winds. They travel the earth gathering essences of plants to clean. Give it back with gratitude. If you sing, it will give your spirit lift to fly to the stars' ears and back. Acknowledge this earth who has cared for you since you were a dream planting itself precisely within your parents' desire. Let your moccasin feet take you to the encampment of the guardians who have known you before time, who will be there after time. They sit before the fire that has been there without time. Let the earth stabilize your post-colonial insecure jitters. Be respectful of the small insects, birds, and animal people who accompany you. Ask their forgiveness for the harm we humans have brought down upon them. Don't worry. The heart knows the way, though there may be high-rises, interstates, checkpoints, armed soldiers, massacres, wars, and those who will despise you because they despise themselves. The journey might take you a few hours, a day, a year, a few years, 100, 1,000, or even more. Watch your mind. Without training, it might run away and leave your heart for the immense human feast set by the thieves of time. Do not hold regrets. When you find your way to the circle, to the fire kept burning by the keepers of your soul, you will be welcomed. You must clean yourself with sage, cedar, or other healing plant. Cut the ties you have to failure and shame. Let go the pain you are holding in your mind, your shoulders, your heart, all the way to your feet. Let go the pain of your ancestors to make way for those who are heading in our direction. Ask for forgiveness. Call upon the help of those who love you

spirit back. It may be caught in corners and creases of shame, judgment, and human abuse. You must call in a way that your spirit will want to return. Speak to it as you would a beloved child. Welcome your spirit back from its wandering. It may return in pieces and tatters. Gather them together. They will be happy to be found after being lost for so long. Your spirit will need to sleep a while after it is bathed and given clean clothes. Now you can have a party. Invite everyone you know who loves and supports you. Keep room for those who have no place else to go. Make a giveaway. And remember, keep the speeches short. Then you must do this. Help the next person find their way through the dark.

Nyameke Junction, Cloud Tony 1. Sorry, Cloud 21 is the name of the track from Desain. Joy Harjo, Calling the Spirit Back, and that is on her amazing album, I Pray for My Enemies. And Shabaka started that set with Rebirth from African Culture. Got time for one more long set here before we close out this edition of Upfront Soul. And yes, there's going to be a request going out to Chihiro at the end, so stay tuned, sit tight. Right now, it's James Brown, Mother Popcorn, Part 1.

and Retchery, Make Me Up, Funk Me Up. That's going out to Chihiro. Also, that was her request, but I'll send that out also to all the other Japanese funk fans who might be listening. We thank you for your support. Chihiro, Neko Kokoko, Emo Iris, and all of you out there. Booker T and the MGs sing a simple song. The Ohio Players asking Hoochie Coo. And we started that long set with James Brown, the Godfather of Soul, Mother Popcorn, Part 1. Well, that's the end of this week's edition of Upfront Soul. Thank you so much for tuning in. I am your host, Sanguine Fromage. I hope that you stay tuned to this great radio station. I hope you'll tune in again next week. And always do remember, if you get knocked down, don't stay down. Get up and get down. 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
12: 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And this is the Flower Power Hour. No jam left behind.

0: why you're here, Mr. Wordsworth?
1: Yes, sir, I know why I'm here.
0: You've been under investigation, Mr. Wordsworth, for the mandatory period of 1 year and 11 months. You're found to be obsolete. The purpose of this hearing is to make a finding in the matter and make a sentence accordingly. Do you understand that?
1: Yes, I understand that.
0: Your occupation, Mr. Wordsworth?
1: A librarian.
2: A window.

0: walk into this room with your own wrist, because it leads to the future. Not a future that will be, but one that might be. This is Mr. Romney Wordsworth. He's a citizen of the state, but will soon have to be eliminated, because he's built out of flesh, and because he has a mind.
1: The music your parents warned you about.

0: Now we return you to Act 3 of...
1: A librarian, sir.
2: I'm still not sure in my own mind that you understand the purpose of this hearing. The field investigators in your sector have classified you as obsolete.

0: That was Ziggy's dad, Bob, with the Wailers. Get up, stand up.
1: That was the last song Marley ever performed. He sang it from a stool at a show in Pittsburgh, September 23rd, 1980.
0: His cancer had spread to his brain, and it was surprising he could perform at all. But he did a 20-song set that night.
1: We also heard Zeppelin with The Battle of Evermore. Man, I've forgotten what a cool, trippy number that is.
0: Yeah, and that haunting, contrasting vocal part. That was sung by Sandy Denny at Fairport Convention.
1: That was really fine. Also, Simon and Gar, I Am a Rock.
2: Oh, no!
0: Those two songs both cry out against tyranny and oppression, and for the rights of the individual.
1: At least Paul and Artie had their books and their poetry to protect them. Kind of like that guy who's on trial, Romney Wordsworth.
0: But Wordsworth won't be enjoying his books for long if the state finds him obsolete.
1: We'll have the thrilling conclusion of his trial coming up.
2: Oh, no!
1: We kicked the hour off with Procol Harum, Bringing Home the Bacon.
0: From their 1973 album, Grand Hotel. Lead singer Gary Brooker composed the music, and their great lyricist Keith Reed wrote the words.
1: We're featuring Procol Harum this hour. In April of 67, after the Paramounts broke up, Gary Brooker and Keith Reed got together. They began forming what would become Procol Harum.
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0: That is my occupation. That is my profession.
1: Having to do with books.
0: Yes, sir. Books.
1: Since there are no more books, Mr. Wordsworth, there are no more libraries. And of course, it follows that there is very little call for the services of a librarian.

0: one iron rule. Logic is an enemy and truth is a menace.
1: This is Ray White of the Frank Zappa Touring Bands, and this is the Flower Power Hour. Remember, the journey is the prize.

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2: We heard Jesse do a song called Mass Shootings from his album Under the Power Lines 2.
1: Recorded out in nature, in a field, under some power lines, just Jesse and his guitar.
2: That's how he rose to fame. 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
1: But now he's gone into the studio with his band and recorded a great new album. It's called Masks Off.
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2: The title track from their second album, and it's got Keith Reed's surreal Dylan-esque lyrics about his befuddled brain.
1: I know the feeling. And Neil Peart does as well. He wrote that Rush song we heard, Twilight Zone, from 2112.
2: And Zappa and the Mothers of Invention did Trouble Coming Every Day.
1: Containing that great line, I'm not black, but there's a whole lot of times I wish I could say I'm not white.
2: Up next, Pete Seeger covers Woody Guthrie, This Land Is Your Land.
1: As Jesse Wells told CBS News, there are tons of verses to that song, and they don't all get played every time.
3: The message it conveys is lost at times. Mm-hmm. They can mean to people something that the tune doesn't mean. And there's an irony to the song. This land is your land. This land is my land. What land? And how on earth do I afford it?
4: Well, there were the two verses that were generally taken out.
3: Yeah. You get this other idea about the tune. Too sweet.
4: Yeah.
3: Too idealized.
4: Which was not what he meant.
3: I don't think so. And now if you listen to the body of his work.
5: As I went walking the ribbon of highway,

some of you are singing just beautiful. But we need a little harmony. All the high tenors. And all the basses. And the contramezzo sopranos. Everybody got to get in on this. I mean everybody. If there's anybody who's not singing, oh, people say, who are you? Woody wrote a lot of verses that did not get in the school songbooks. Here's one of them.

I think Woody would be glad to know that people are making up new verses to this all over. I've heard verses in Spanish from New Mexico. Now, that's a nice idea. There ought to be verses in French and German and Italian and Polish and Yiddish and Choctaw and Cherokee and Kiowa also. Ever hear this verse? This land is your land, but it once was my land. Before we sold you Manhattan Island, you pushed our nations to the reservations. This land was stole by you from me. Now, there was a friend of mine, a fine young black singer named Jimmy Collier, singing this in Washington, D.C., back in 1968 in the Poor People's Campaign. And we were singing it together. Up comes old Henry Crowdog from the Sioux Indian delegation. He points his finger right in Jimmy's chest. He says, "Hey, you're both wrong. It belongs to me." Jimmy stopped in the middle of the song. He said, "Maybe we shouldn't be singing this song." But Henry Crowdog had a great sense of humor. He says, "No, if we're down here together to get something done, let's all sing it. This

0: the tone. Please record your message.
1: I was not ready for Trump's second term. I was not. I didn't think he was going to get reelected. Because the last time I checked in before the election, he was on trial for giving hush money payments to porn stars. Which I didn't believe when I first heard that story. I was like, there's no way. Because if I had sex with Donald Trump, I would give him hush money.

0: Meantime,
1: I would give him hush money. Everything I had. I feel like, dude, this cannot get out. This would ruin me.
2: At that very moment, in another part of town.
3: You never learn, do you? History teaches you nothing.
4: On the contrary, history teaches us a great deal. We had predecessors, Mr. Wordsworth, who had the beginnings of the right idea.
3: Yes, Hitler.
4: Hitler, of course.
3: Stalin.
4: Stalin, too. But their error was not one of excess. It was simply not going far enough. Too many undesirables were left around, and undesirables eventually form a core of resistance.

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2: Jesse Wells introduced that Woody Guthrie song at the top. This Land Is Your Land, and Pete Seeger sang it.
3: Plus the great folk singer Tom Paxton, Peace Will Come, like he says, let it begin with me. More about that coming up in our closing quote.
2: Also, Joni Mitchell flashed us back to her awesome album, Ladies of the Canyon, for Morning Morgantown.
3: An idyllic picture of small-town life, inspired by her visits to Morgantown, Pennsylvania.
2: And Procol Harum did the title track from A Salty Dog. 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
3: Magic Dust This Hour was exhumed from the Twilight Zone episode The Obsolete Man and the thought bubbles of comedian Sophia Johnson.
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3: For Procol Harum's tune Simple Sister, recorded as it was played live on the BBC.
2: First, a few words of wisdom from Jack Kornfield's 1993 publication, Buddha's Little Instruction Book.
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6: Hello and welcome. The Earth is coming. This is Earth Riot Radio. The Earth is coming. Hurry up. We've been waiting. Do you need water? Okay, go, go, go, go. Winners of the science fair. Yes. Say it. Say it. Natural disasters are what? Acts of conscience. Wow. Patriotism is banned in Texas. Amen. Vicious mothers drop packets of estrogen on banks, prisoners, and RFK. On RFK, holy Jesus. Come on now. Look, come over here. You got to see this. The Earth is coming. The Earth is coming. The word security is under house arrest. The bodies of AI programmers have cravings for disorientation. The revolution is evolution. Very fast, decisive evolution. Mycelia swallow the blind surfers, human feces washing up on the Jersey shore, babbling turds speaking in broken teleprompter. 100 senators surrendered to endangered animals. The Earth is coming. The Earth is coming. Oh, this is so beautiful. The shadow of the tidal wave, the bursting pavement. What did the on-ramp say on his deathbed? Get it now. Get it. Get it. America, stop hiding. Come out from behind the atom bomb. Stop hiding. Come out from behind. Jesus Christ, Marilyn Monroe, the 59 Chevrolet. The Earth is coming. The Earth is coming. The Earth is coming.

Some of you might be wondering, what are we doing? Well, when the eagle goes into the sky, when there's a storm, it doesn't fly through the storm. It goes over the storm.

We're not AI, are we? We're not AI, are we? I don't think I am. Is there any AI here? We're not AI. Let's say it together. No, no. We won't.

I'm not a... Here, please, talk to each other. I'm not AI. I'm not. No.

Earth is coming. The Earth is coming. We stopped our shopping. The data centers convert into fields of orgasms. The Earth is blooming, rooting, flying, shrieking with pleasure. The sixth extinction is going door-to-door like Mandani supporters. Stop selling heaven and hell to ICE. It's dangerous. Families, children, take ICE to their yoga class. That's right. Kindness. Kindness. For God's sake, be kind. Be that surreal. That completely strange. Kindness. We will be kind on the beaches. We will be kind on the hills. We will be kind as the guns malfunction and slink away ashamed. The Earth is coming. We knew you'd show up. So glad to see you. Please, please, please, come on in. Take us. We're ready. The football fields are covered with buffalo. Of course. Of course. The off-ramps become canyons with shadows of falcons skating over the yellow rocks. Oh, yes, here we go now. Clouds of mycelia, tangles of roots, beginning to murmur under the lawns. Oh, it's happening. We knew we would come back to the Earth. Remember that one time? Remember when the Earth came? It was a Tuesday afternoon. We were in a traffic jam. Remember, on the Brooklyn-Queens Expressway? We knew something was up when the police got out of their flashing cars laughing and tore off their clothes. Our windshields dissolved into clouds of bacteria. We thought we heard singing coming from the seagulls overhead. Happy belches and groans underground. Our houses and apartments have locked us out. Americans are trapped in our common space where we belong. Where the Earth will come for us. We recognize that feeling we had when we were born. The pleasure of complete and utter helplessness. The Earth is coming, and we are going. The trees are clearing their throats. Listen up now. The trees have something to say. The Earth is coming. The Earth is coming. The Earth is coming. The Earth is coming.

Hello, welcome to News from the Natural World. I'm Savitri D. The Trump administration has reconstituted a government-wide program that tracks how climate change is transforming the U.S. after gutting it last year as part of a purge of programs that did not line up with its worldview. The U.S. Global Change Research Program is now headed by Matthew Wilicki, a former University of Alabama geochemist. Wilicki, who calls himself a professor in exile and who frequently critiques climate science on social media, will be in charge of the program's primary product, the congressionally mandated National Climate Assessment, a comprehensive report released every 4 years that shows how American infrastructure, lives, and the economy are affected by climate change. France, the Netherlands, and Belgium recorded 3,700 excess deaths during the June heat wave that sent temperatures soaring across Europe, with authorities warning that the numbers are preliminary and could rise. Experts have said the heat wave, which lasted from June 20th to 28th, was the worst ever recorded in Europe, causing disruption to power generation, damaging infrastructure, and overwhelming healthcare systems. The extreme heat was almost certainly driven by climate change, scientists said. French public health authorities said deaths at home rose 91% between June 22nd and 28th compared to the previous week, while deaths in nursing homes and healthcare facilities also increased. At least 12 people have died attempting to flee a wildfire in southern Spain, and 23 are still missing, officials said, as firefighters battled to bring one of the country's deadliest blazes on record under control. Many of the victims tried fleeing by car, but were engulfed by flames that spread rapidly, fanned by wind, through a wooded area around the town of Los Gallardos in Almería province. 4 people died in one vehicle. 8 others were found dead after apparently abandoning their cars and attempting to escape on foot along a route that was not part of the evacuation plan. Many of the charred corpses still had to be identified through DNA testing. Men's average testosterone levels have halved over the past 50 years, according to scientists, who say society is facing a male fertility crisis. Total testosterone levels in men declined by 54% between 1972 and 2019. Rising levels of obesity and diabetes are certainly major factors, but the work suggests that environmental factors such as endocrine-disrupting chemicals, which can be found in many household items, and global heating could also be factors in this striking decline. Data centers use more electricity in the U.S. than in any other country, including China. In 2025, nearly 40% of all power demand from data centers came from facilities based in the U.S., according to this year's Statistical Review of World Energy from the Energy Institute. It's the first year the sweeping annual report has tracked data center demand, a sign of how central the question of powering these massive facilities has become. To put that electricity use in perspective, American data centers alone consumed nearly 313 terawatt hours last year, more than Australia, Italy, Spain, or the United Kingdom generated to power their entire economies. Between 2022, when OpenAI introduced the ChatGPT 3.5 model, and 2025, global data center power demand grew by 59%. Demand in the U.S. could nearly triple by 2030. Lake Powell, the U.S.'s second largest reservoir, threatens to plunge to unprecedentedly low levels this year after a historically low snowpack failed to raise its water level. The 185-mile Colorado River Reservoir currently stands at about 22% of its capacity, or roughly 5.6 million acre-feet. After a winter of historically low snowpack in the mountains and a heat wave that broke records across the Southwest in March, water levels at Lake Powell barely rose at all. In Milan, an unusual project has animals gathering for the Parliament of Living Species, hoping policymakers will consider them when making decisions about what to build and where. Each of the 50 animals in the Parliament are voiced by masked human representatives and selected for their vulnerability to urban development. Each of them calls Milan home, residing in its buildings, parks, and waterfront areas. A representative of the Swifts decries the demolition of the San Siro Stadium, which thousands of this species use as a nesting ground. And later, a fox pipes up on behalf of the underground dwellers to advocate for green corridors to be prioritized over new surface parking.
the Parliament of Living Things organizers hope participants will leave with a greater sensitivity to the needs of urban species and will consider them when making decisions that affect the entire ecosystem. In Australia this week, conservationists released up to 100 eastern barred bandicoots onto Phillip Island, a populated coastal island near Melbourne. Each one of the rabbit-sized marsupials had been carefully bred to increase their chances of survival in the wild. Their numbers plummeted in Australia due to a combination of natural predators such as foxes and habitat destruction. By the late 1980s, just 60 remained, found among abandoned cars in a trash dump. These survivors were taken into captivity for breeding, and by 1991, they were declared extinct in the wild. Thanks to conservationists' efforts, the number of eastern barred bandicoots jumped from 150 to an estimated 1,500 in 2021. This was mainly achieved through creating predator-free sites and moving some of the animals onto fox-free islands. Eastern barred bandicoots are powerful ecosystem engineers thanks to their burrowing habits, which help improve soil health, seed dispersal, water retention, and nutrient cycling, all of which strengthen landscapes against floods and droughts. New research demonstrating that bumblebees exhibit emotion-like behaviors has implications for how scientists understand the consciousness of insects. The first of its kind study, published in Proceedings of the National Academy of Sciences, used slow motion video to capture how bumblebees shake their heads and wipe their mouths if they don't like food, and lick their lips if they do. The study of 18 colonies of bumblebees found the insects could show observable liking and disliking behaviors, as opposed to just wanting actions or simple feeding reflexes. Many people are comfortable saying that insects can sense, learn, and make decisions, but much less comfortable saying that they may evaluate things as pleasant or unpleasant. A new study debunks the long-standing claim that baby rattlesnakes are more dangerous than adults. Researchers found that young rattlesnakes can control their venom just like adults, while adult snakes usually inject much more venom and cause much more serious bites. Since the 1970s, China has planted more than 66 billion trees in one of the largest reforestation projects ever undertaken. Many of these trees are part of the so-called Great Green Wall that acts as a natural barrier against the northern desert's sandstorms, some of which are so gusty they reach Beijing. The Great Green Wall also sequesters carbon from the atmosphere and halts aridification. By 2020, these newly planted forests covered 90.31 million hectares, accounting for a staggering 36.6% of the nation's total forest land. Scientists are beginning to understand that these newly engineered forests don't function the same way natural ones do. The discoveries suggest that the global climate models we use to understand forest behavior might be fundamentally mistuned. China's planted forests increase their leaf cover 2 to 3 times faster than natural forests. Part of this hypergrowth has to do with the tree's sprightly age, as younger leaves are naturally more efficient and receptive to taking in CO2. But it isn't only youth. Even when the researchers strictly accounted for tree age and local growing conditions, the planted forests still grew 4.6% faster than expected. This growth spurt was even more pronounced in mixed and evergreen forests, which showed remarkably intense responses to rising atmospheric CO2, sucking up far more greenhouse gas from the atmosphere than it emitted. And now, the sounds of extinction. The Walia ibex, also known as the Abyssinian ibex, is a rare species of wild goat found only in the highlands of northern Ethiopia. They are a critically endangered species. The Walia ibex lives in steep rocky cliff areas between 8 and 15,000 feet. They are grazers. Their diets include bushes, herbs, lichens, shrubs, grasses, and creepers. They have enormous, beautiful horns. Habitat loss and fragmentation, hunting and poaching are major threats to the species. The recent war between the Ethiopian government and the Tigray People's Liberation Front has also hampered conservation efforts. In December 2025,
there were only 271 surviving Walia ibex. And hear the sound of two Walia ibex in a male courtship battle.

0: And Reverend Billy here again. How are you? Or how's your Earth riot going? We've embraced lots of left turns, lots of leaps and whirling, spinning, unexpected songs and statements, and lots of animals, insects and birds joining us, thunderstorms. I'd like to thank Danny Fisher for that AI song. He's not AI, hopefully. Neither are his listeners. That was from one of our live shows at the Quaker Meeting House here in New York. Now, we've got a new show coming up. Some of you might be in town. It's Sunday, July 26th, 7 p.m., the Quaker Meeting House at 15th Street between 2nd and 3rd Avenue. So maybe we'll see you there. We need to thank Jason Candler, our editor, and Savitri D, of course, from the news, from the natural world. Josh Kawan Nelson is the person who shouts out, "The eagle soars over the storm." And that's from our live show as well. We know that the Earth is coming. The Earth is coming in many ways that we can't anticipate. When we talked to Leonard Peltier in that recent interview we had with him for Earth Riot, we asked him outright, are these cyclones, are these all this fire and flood, are these messages coming from Mother Earth? He said, exactly, yes. And we have to learn to translate the Earth's messages. She's talking to us. Well, maybe we got one step or a couple steps, maybe three or four steps, a little bit closer in today's strange Earth riot. In this half hour, we tried to go in a lot of different directions. We hope that this helps you be inventive. The Earth, I think, wants us to evolve now. Can we be strange enough to change enough? Somebody give me an Earth alleluia.
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3: Welcome to Book Waves. I'm Richard Walensky. This is part one of a two-part interview.
4: My guest is Robert McFarlane, whose book is A River Alive?
3: Published in hardback in 2025 and now out in trade paperback.
4: There are 8 earlier books, including Holloway, Landmarks, The Wild Place,

0: this particular book when you're done with the last, or were you not finished with the last?
1: That's such an interesting question, not one I've ever been asked before, I don't think. As it happens, Underland, which was the last big book before this one, comes to the surface again at a little wood where a spring rises and flows away. And that is exactly where Is a River Alive begins. So in a sense, they are continuous with one another geographically. But Underland took 8 years and I needed a rest. And books take the time that needs to be taken is a phrase I sometimes use. And so it took a little while for this book to emerge. And I wanted to write about life. It seems crazily ambitious, even bombastic, but I wanted to understand what we deem to be alive and what is alive and what's dead. That's the spring question, we could say. That's where it all rises from. And then rivers emerge, step forwards, as really fascinating, powerful ways to think about that question. And then they took over my life and my mind.
0: I couldn't get a sense of the order of books, but when you wrote Holloway with a friend of yours, you were kind of stuck in the Cambridge area, is that correct? That was during COVID. So at that particular time, were you thinking about what would happen when all this craziness ended?
1: Well, the first notes I scratched down for the river book were these three questions, and I scratched them down early in COVID, and they were these questions: does a forest think? Can a mountain remember? And is a river alive? And maybe, I don't know, I haven't thought about this. Maybe it's something to do with that confinement that we were all living within that caused my mind to go outwards to these big questions of huge presences and spaces. The other thing that was happening in early COVID was I was becoming re-obsessed with the Epic of Gilgamesh. And that book continues to be central to a lot of what I make and think, and it's really important in Is a River Alive. But that book contains the first story of ecocide, right? Gilgamesh and Enkidu go to the cedar wood, the sacred cedar wood, and they fell it. And they fell it extravagantly, unnecessarily. They fell it all the way to the banks of the Euphrates. So the forest in that story, which is about 4,500 years old in the earliest form, has a mind. It thinks, it is alive, it is animate. Humbaba, the forest demon, centralizes these presences and forces. So when I trace it back, I think that the Epic of Gilgamesh is close to the source of this book, these ideas, like what is alive, what lives.
0: I recall during our conversation by computer during the COVID era, you said, if you ever come over here, we'll go down to the spring or whatever that was. Right. You told me that at the time. Something was on your mind, even though you weren't talking about it.
1: So interesting. Well, let me first of all say the invitation still stands. And the spring is still just about alive. It's having a hard time. When I left England a few weeks ago, we were like 6 weeks into the severest spring drought in 50 years, I think. So the spring is fragile. Rivers are fragile. You know, they're rare and they're fragile. We sometimes forget that 0.05% of the world's water flows in rivers. That's wild. They're rare and they're fragile. And my spring especially so. Not my spring. The spring that I call a friend. Let me put it like that.
0: So you had this idea. You were spinning it in your mind and you were working on other essays and small projects. And then COVID began to end and the idea took over. So take us back into your frame of mind as you began to realize you could travel. And how did you settle on the three, quote, rivers that make up Is a River Alive?
1: There are four landscapes, riverscapes. One is my chalk, and the little stream that rises as the spring that we've been talking about. And then, yes, these three big journeys, you're right, that became

0: possible as the world reopened. And I took them in 22 to 23 quite intensively, sequentially in the order they're told in the book. And the first is to Ecuador, to this cloud forest, Los Cedros, which is, its name is the same as the cedar forest at the heart of Gilgamesh, and the rivers who flow from it. And I say who flow very deliberately, as I do in the book. I speak of rivers who. The second is to the stricken rivers of Chennai in southeast India. The third to Quebec, northeastern Quebec, or Nitassanant, give it the Innu name for the unceded homeland there. And a river, wild, wild river called the Mutaheka Hippu, or Magpie River, who flows through that landscape for more than 100 miles. Why? Because rivers were under severe threat in all three places, and also rivers were being radically reimagined in all three places.
1: How many areas were you originally thinking about, and what brought you to each of them? And let's start one at a time, which is the first one, Ecuador, where you went on a hike, if you want to call it that, or a journey with a woman named Juliana and some friends to look for fungi in the, I guess you'd almost call it a river of air in a way, at the top of a mountain in Ecuador. How did you get that as the first? And were there other choices at that point?
0: So unlike almost any other book I've written, I had a very clear sense of this book structurally, though it came on to surprise me in so many ways. And geographically, though again, the geography surprised me in, when I was in the field. But it was always those three, and they stayed very steady. So Ecuador, why Ecuador? Well, so I traveled to Los Cedros, this cloud forest in the north, as you say, and this place of astonishing ultralife. I mean, I come from the country that industrialized itself first, deforested itself first, denatured itself drastically. We're like 186th in the most nature depleted countries list. So to be in that cloud forest where endemicity, diversity, abundance are just off the scale was mind-blowing and wondrous to me. But why? Because in 2008, Ecuador recognized the rights of nature in its constitution. It revised its constitution and it embedded four incredible articles that radically reimagined the human relationship with nature. They're called the Rights of Nature Articles. And the first of them guarantees the right of rivers, forests to flow, to grow, or in the terms of the constitution, I think it is to exist, to flourish, and to persist, and to be respected. So something morally, legally remarkable happened there. And it was those articles which in the end came to save Los Cedros when the mining companies came for it. So I was walking into a forest that shouldn't exist, that did exist because of this moral reimagining of the human relationship with nature. And that's why I was drawn there. And the fungi were part of that expedition, part of a way to reinforce the protection of that astonishing forest and rivers.
1: At the end of Is a River Alive?, you mentioned that after writing Underland, you began to receive a lot of emails regarding nature. Is that how you came into contact with Cesar, the Colombian lawyer, or was it Juliana who first approached you so that you had the connection?
0: Yeah, I sometimes call this the, in fungal terms, the mycelium running, as Paul Stamets, the great mycologist, puts it. So that, you know, our cultural mycelia happen as well. Mycelia, as you know, Richard, are the mycorrhizal network that connects tree to fungus, fungus to fungus, this amazing, great, invisible network, a kind of wood-wide web, it's sometimes called, though it's not just trees that it connects to. So I find it hard to remember how I met these people. I reached out to Juliana, but she was a friend of Merlin Sheldrake, the great mycologist, author of Entangled Life. Cesar was too, and then we developed our independent friendship. Cesar introduced me to the two judges, Agustin and Ramiro, who handed down this amazing constitutional court ruling that saved the forest from the miners. So the mycelium ran, this group gathered of lawyers and activists and judges and mycologist and an amazing sound recordist called Cosmo Sheldrake. And we traveled up to this remote area of forest, of cloud forest.
1: When you were walking up, because it sounds like it was pretty steep to get there, it sounds as if you were kind of just walking through a forest and suddenly the air itself was raining, or it felt like that?
0: Well, a cloud forest differs from a rainforest in that it works with mist. So the precipitation there is really condensation, vaporous condensation. So it actually relatively rarely rains in a cloud forest. But instead, this mist that you walk up into, you're right, you walk up a cloud of unknowing that just veils everything, creeps around every surface. And because it's an epiphytic forest where bryophytes, epiphytes, plants grow on other plants, the surface area for condensation is immense. So the mist creeps in, heavily laden vaporous air condenses on the leaves, rolls off in this beautiful process called continuous fog drop. And that is the cloud forest equivalent of rain, and it makes rivers. A cloud forest is a river maker.
1: Is that kind of similar to what people in San Francisco would experience when the fog rolls in, or people in London?
0: Yeah, back in the day when we had fogs in London, very rare now. Yeah, if you have a beard and you walk in a Bay Area fog or mist, you'll notice that the water condenses on your beard or your eyebrows or your hair. And it's a bit like that in a cloud forest, but it's happening at like insane volume and area. And the amount of vapor is so great. So it rolls off. So the rivers who flow from this mountainous cloud forest are so clear watered, they're so sort of pure, and then they and blue, and they leap blue silver. They're extraordinary presences, but they would have been turned red with silt and with toxins, cyanide from gold mining, which was the interest that these two mining companies, Canadian and Ecuadorian, had in the forest. They would have deleted the forest and its rivers.
1: What's the story with Los Cedros now? Is it safe?
0: Such an important question. I'm really grateful to you for asking it. The ruling, the Constitutional Court ruling that came down in 2021, was this sort of miracle. And it threw this force field based on the rights of nature around the forest and its rivers. Says, no, we must respect the rights of the forest and rivers. Mining companies had to abandon the area, make good any damage they had caused, which wasn't very much at the time. But they prowl. They prowl the perimeter, testing the judgment, seeding division. Because gold, I mean, when I was there, it was like $1,517 a troy ounce. Now it's way north of that because of Ukraine, because of tariff wars. And gold is where capital flees to in a volatile time. So the mountain, as it were, the forest, is worth much more. So the pressures are huge. I'm part of an international and Ecuadorian group of guardians of the forest, and we work very actively. The Los Cedros Fund is the fund that we have, if anyone is interested in finding out more. And we work to protect that place of ultra life from devastation.
1: You're listening to an interview with Robert McFarlane, whose latest book is A River Alive. I'm Rich Walensky on Bookwaves. There was a similar one right nearby that was completely destroyed.
0: Yeah, I mean, the Intag Valley, which is the valley of which Los Cedros is, well, to which it is proximate, is the valley, I think, with the longest history of anti-mining resistance in South America, 30-plus years now. But sometimes the companies have got in and caused calamity. Other times they've been fought off. And many, you know, wave after wave of mining companies have come for the gold and the copper in those hills.
1: Juliana was looking for fungi, found a couple of rare mushrooms. Aside from understanding the relationship of the entire fungal undergrowth, what do these mushrooms do for us in a way? I mean, how do we interact with them other than being great mushrooms?
0: Other than being great mushrooms, and in a way, the rights of nature thinking is about intrinsic value. It's about saying they do not need a use value, you know, for us. But, and I should say that Juliana, who is a very hardcore field mycologist, is also one of the most remarkable, almost supernatural people I've ever met. And she can sense fungi. She calls it hearing them, or she speaks of the fuzz in the matrix. She just, I mean, that sounds crazy, but I watched her do this. We were looking for these tiny, tiny brown witch-hatted fungi, psilocybin species, in the forest. They'd had one collection about 10 years earlier. You have to make a second collection to have them ratified scientifically. So we were looking for the second collection. And she would say, I think they're near. I think I can hear them. But then we would go around 2-3 bends in the path. And then she would yell out, woohoo, which is her kind of greeting for a mushroom. And she would hurl herself down. And there she found both of them. Absolutely astonishing. What can they do? Well, one answer to that is they can help fortify the more conventional environmental protections for the forest. So, you know, as you find new species, the protection increases, as it were, within conventional framings.
1: The other part of that is that by understanding how fungi exist, because she insists they are another species apart from, I guess, animal and plant, they tell us something else about nature, I think.
0: They do. I mean, they are a different kingdom, or kindom, as Juliana prefers to call it, kindom, which I like very much. And she says, why would we have a kingdom? Why a queendom? Why not a kingdom? The families of relationship. But they just live in such wildly different ways to us. And we've associated them with disgust as well, right? Fungi are the kind of, they feed on rot. We associate them with death. They're kind of icky and slime. I mean, those are some of the conventional imaginings. But of course, and The Last of Us has not helped with the PR of fungi recently. But I think broadly, there's been a pivot and a recognition that they underpin so much life on Earth. Carbon storage, forest connection, species abundance, rot, which in itself is an absolutely fundamental component of the cycle of life and death. All of these things are undertaken by fungi. So yeah, she and Merlin Sheldrake and many others have become these great speakers with and thinkers for fungi.
1: One thing I connect up is that I grew up, and you grew up as well, with this idea that there's humans, and then there's animals, and then there's plants. Mm. And, you know, then there are like dolphins or whales that are kind of smart. But then we're learning about not only mushrooms or fungi, but we're also learning about octopus. And that what we perceive is that we're just another species, and these species are, and I'll put it in quotes, intelligent in ways that we're not even aware.
0: Well, we don't need to put, we can take those quotes away. They're absolutely intelligent in ways that we're not aware, sentient in ways that we are not sensate. There's the Jacob von Uxkull, the 19th century sort of early pioneer of these questions. He coins the phrase Umwelt, the kind of world sensing nature of a species. And he says, yeah, humans have got an Umwelt. We have amazing noses. You probably know this, Richard, but we have some of the most sensitive noses in the animal kingdom. But octopi have an Umwelt, and fungi have an Umwelt. They can sense and know, if we're happy using that word, in ways that we're completely unable to do so. All of that is a way of beginning to reparticularize the worlds and life ways of other species. And behind that and beyond that lies the work of dethroning the human. You know, human supremacism, which waxes very strong in the current administration, models life, as you say, as a pyramid with humans at the top. It's not. It's a web.
1: Let's move on to India. You said before that these three areas were always there in your brain. You didn't need to go further. Did Yuvan contact you via email? How did that work to bring you to, of all places, Chennai?
0: Oh, that's such it's something I don't write about in the book. So Yuvan Aves, who is each of the regions has a sort of central character or characters. I call them characters because everyone else does, which makes them sound like they've come out of a novel, but they're so vivid and remarkable. that I just wrote them down, really. But so there's Juliana, César, and Cosmo in Ecuador. And then in Chennai, there's Yuvan. And Yuvan is young. He's like barely 30. He grew up in a household that was filled with love from his mother, but filled with violence from his stepfather. And at 16, he ran away from that violence. And he went inland to a school, a Krishnamurti school called Pashala, on his own. And there he underwent what I sometimes call his crystallization. He kind of cocooned himself and reformatted his whole way of being from this, you know, beaten and hurt young man to become this astonishing, expansive naturalist and activist. And while he was there, he read a book. One of the books, three or four books that helped him through that time, I learned later, turned out to be a book of mine called The Old Ways. I have no idea how a copy of that found its way to a Krishnamurti school inland of Chennai. But Yuvan read it and he wrote to me, and I think it was 2018. And so we'd been friends for 5 years by the time I went out there to Chennai. And I traveled with him. We trusted each other absolutely. And he took me into his world, into this water city. And I was able to look through his eyes a little, feel with his remarkable mind a little.
1: Chennai sounds like the rivers that exist in the city are dead or enclosed. Yeah. There's pretty much nothing there unless you travel upstream. What was it like to be in Chennai itself? I mean, I've never been to India. It's supposed to be like the senses are overwhelmed.
0: Definitely. I mean, the same was true of the cloud forest, of course, just in a different way. I think both are kind of, both the city, it's a kind of maximum city, people sometimes say. The cloud forest was ultra, I think I've said. So they're both places of life. But yeah, Yuvan and I started. So it's a city of three rivers, just so your listeners who haven't been there can envisage it. And it's built on marsh, on wetland. Rivers run through it, the Kosastalaya, the Kuam, and the Adya, running from, I think, from north to south. And they all rise on the Deccan Plateau inland. So we started up inland, then we followed the rivers where they were kind of clear and bright and full of life. And then as they move into this aura, the penumbra of the city, they begin to thicken and sicken. And by the time they reach the Indian Ocean, stretches of them are as close to dead as any river I've seen or known. So no, 0% dissolved oxygen, zero species count. They come back to life. When the monsoon comes, they get flushed through, life returns, life thrives. So it's complex. Yuvan was always really particular. He was like, barrenness is a state of mind and very rarely a state of land. So he did not want me to write off his rivers as dead, and he was right to want that.
1: There's a sequence involving sea turtles picking up their eggs. How far was that beach from the city?
0: Oh, so this is the Chennai beach. Chennai is sort of globally famous, I guess, for this strand, this sort of 8-9 mile beach that, yeah, so the Indian Ocean crashes in, this big dragging surf, and then the city is right there, hard up against the strand. So these mother sea turtles, they come in every January and February to nest, and they've been doing it for millions of years. That's one of the things that moved me so much. These mothers coming in through the dark night water, they come at night. And they haul themselves up onto the sand. They dig these pits. They lay maybe 100 little ping pong ball shaped eggs. And then they kind of ghost out of there. And they've been doing that for millions of years. But it's changed because the beaches are now so busy with vehicles that collapse the nest, busy with feral dogs that dig out the nest. So this amazing group of humans, the Turtle Patrol, has formed about 25 years ago, and every night during nesting season, they walk that beach and they dig out the eggs from the nests very scrupulously, and then they carry them and rebury them in a hatchery on a safe area of the beach. And for me, that became this, you know, in this despair hope dialectic that the whole book lives in, that we all live in right now, this became a very beautiful extension of care from humans to more than humans. And yeah, it's wonderful.
1: How big were these eggs that you carried over?
0: Well, each one is like a crinkly ping pong ball. but there are maybe, yeah, I dug out some nests. We count them as they come out. We count them back in when we rebury them. So 100, 120, you pick them out warm from that sand nest, and you just feel life in potentia pulsing in your hand.
1: Is there any way that Chennai will turn things around and life could return there, or is India, those cities so far gone that it will have to take the destruction of humans to bring them back?
0: Oh, no, no. Amazing things are happening there. People working for the common good, for water as a common good, rivers as life forces. I mean, the cities have modernized so rapidly and grown so rapidly that the infrastructure that we perhaps see embedded in our city plans are absent. Yeah, despair is a luxury. That's what I came to realize in Chennai. And so we can't kind of write our species or ourselves or our cities off. We just have to keep working for the good. And Yuvan and his friends were doing that. And they were winning. I mean, sorry. Yeah, very briefly, we saw one lagoon where there's a road widening project going to go right through the lagoon. We went to the lagoon. We took a bunch of photos. We took a video showing where the road could go. We did a load of bird counts, filed all that to the court system. 2 days later, the judge ruled against the road widening project. So amazing. Wouldn't have happened in the US or in England, but it happened there.
1: You've been listening to an interview with Robert McFarlane, whose book is A River Alive, published in hardback in 2025 and now out in trade paperback. The Book of Birds, A Field Guide to Wonder and Loss by Robert McFarlane and Jackie Morales, was published in June 2026. I'm Rich Walensky on Bookwaves. 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

0: Renowned singer-songwriter Dar Williams is coming to Belfast and Bar Harbor this July, presented by the Criterion Theatre, Harper House Music Foundation, Bagadoose Music, and WERU. On Friday, July 17th, Dar Williams will lead Town Talk Song, an interactive evening of conversation about the power of song to shape a thriving community, happening at 7 p.m. at the Unitarian Universalist Church of Belfast. 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On July 18th, it's Town Talk Resilience at 1 p.m. at Hidden Barn Books in Bar Harbor, when community resilience and sustainability will be up for community discussion. 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

0: One of the ways the propaganda works is the narrative gets laundered through more and more outlets, and they create this sort of surround sound dynamic around it. Even though the allegations all trace back to one blog post, the way this is done is this person says a thing, he goes on this news station, Just the News was the first one to do this, and then every other outlet says Just the News is reporting, and then the next one says The Daily whatever is reporting, and so on and so forth. And so it creates this perception that this is a real thing, even though it's just echoes of this one blog post.
1: That's Renee DiResta, and this is Alternative Radio. I'm David Barsamyan. This edition of AR features Renee DiResta on propaganda, laundering narratives. Many people, when they hear the word propaganda, immediately associate it with Nazi Germany and torchlight parades, or Putin reviewing the troops in Red Square. But propaganda has Roman Catholic Church origins, going as far back as 1622, when Pope Gregory issued a proclamation using the term to exhort the faithful to propagate the faith. Today, propaganda is disseminated far and wide through the Internet. It is used by autocrats to shield themselves and their policies from public view. Bots are at work. Malicious actors spread fake news. Deceptive techniques are so sophisticated that it is sometimes difficult to separate fact from fiction. Misinformation is eroding public trust in institutions and stressing and straining democracy. Stories are planted, rumors are spread, lies are told, narratives are laundered. Our guest today is Renee DiResta. She teaches at Georgetown University. She's the former technical research manager at the Stanford Internet Observatory. Her articles appear in major newspapers and magazines, and she's the author of Invisible Rulers. Renee DiResta spoke at Stanford University in Stanford, California, in mid-April. The moderator is Dylan Ackerman. And now, Renee DiResta.
0: I got into this entirely accidentally in 2013. So I had just moved. I moved from New York to San Francisco in 2011, had my first baby, and I was putting him on these preschool waiting lists. And I started looking at the vaccine rates, the vaccination rates in the schools and the kindergartens. And I was kind of horrified. And, you know, in New York, we did not have this thing called the personal belief exemption. In California at the time, it existed. I pulled down about 10 years of California Department of Public Health data, and I started writing about this phenomenon of the intersection between personal belief exemptions and the prevalence of the anti-vaccine movement on social media. And as I was doing that, I felt like I had this sort of firsthand view into how influence and persuasion was going to look in the future. And at the time, in 2015, you know, you could just run bots on Twitter. It was actually not even a thing that people concealed. It was actually completely transparent. There was this effort to try to make people's opinions look like they had more support than they did just by using fake accounts to amplify them or to try to get something trending. So I was writing a little bit about the interesting new ways in which social media allowed the shaping of opinion or the perception of the majority to be shifted just through the design affordances that the platforms gave people. And this wasn't a normative conversation. This was just like, this is how it works now. People should understand this. If they want to fight back in this space, like public health was just completely out of the conversation. They were not engaging online at all. So just trying to explain that this is where the future is going. And around the same time that I was doing this, I made a couple of like network visualizations, really tried to tell the story how this is, you know, not even the future, this is the now. ISIS had become quite prominent on social media. And I was asked to come down to the State Department to help with this question of why was ISIS so popular online? What was it that they were doing so well? Why were their networks growing? What was the appropriate response? How should the U.S. government respond to this? How should the platforms respond to it? And that was sort of what took me into, again, I just had a startup. I was just in tech. And all of a sudden, my sort of, you know, data science night hobby became my job. And that was That was how it happened. So I wound up, I worked on the ISIS thing. Then I was asked to work on the Senate's Russia investigation into the data set that Facebook, Twitter, and Alphabet provided in the around the 2016 election. And I led one of two outside teams on behalf of the Senate Intelligence Committee doing an analysis into those data sets, writing about what the Internet Research Agency had done, how now we had gone from, you know, activists were doing this, terrorist organizations were doing this, and now state actors were doing this too. So how could we talk about that? Alex Stamos started Stanford Internet Observatory a couple months later, and then he reached out to me. And again, that was how it became my job. So entirely accidental.
2: And you've been working on this?
0: About 12 years now.
2: Probably as long as anyone, which is exciting.
0: It wasn't really a field then. It was a lot of us were just like data scientists in a Slack channel saying, hey, we're seeing this stuff. Are you seeing this stuff? Trying to find ways to communicate with each other. Because I was in San Francisco, I did have a lot of friends who worked at the tech companies. And so I was in an interesting position where I could actually have conversations like, hey, your recommendation engine is pushing this account of mine that I made QAnon content. Like, why is that happening? And I think also some of us having technical backgrounds by virtue of being in tech, or, you know, Alex came right out of Facebook, made us much more focused on things like design and incentives as opposed to this content is bad, which was, you know, a conversation that you don't want to be in, because that's where you start to get at. You don't want the problem to be the speech. You want it to be a lot of, you want to be looking at, for example, the Internet Research Agency. A lot of the speech that they put out, a lot of the fake content from the Russian troll accounts, was just plagiarized content from real American media. So the problem is not, the objection is not that they were saying these specific words. The issue is that these were inauthentic actors trying to artificially inflate and amplify and divide society using the affordances that social media platforms had given them. So we wanted to keep the focus really on more of the actors and behaviors as opposed to what is the content saying. We didn't want to be adjudicating the facts or anything along those lines. And that was how we thought about our role in the space.
2: Yeah, I think it might be worth kind of early in our conversation taking a step back and looking broadly at that and saying, I think, you know, for folks who might be newer to how social media works, especially on the integrity side or trust and safety side, can you walk us through, like, what are the factors? You touched on some of those, like the difference between the actors, the platforms, and the content, and how those interact and kind of how you view them, as well as breaking actors maybe into folks who, you know, entities that create content as well as entities that spread content. Those can be very different.
0: Yep. So there was there's a woman named Camille Francois who had been at a company called Graphica at the time, who wrote this very nice rubric called Actors, Behaviors, Content. trying to, again, because there was no field at the time, what are the ways in which we think about doing these investigations in a rigorous way? And she had also led one of the teams for the Senate Intelligence Committee. We were blinded, so we didn't know that each other were doing it at the time, but she was the other person who led one of these projects. And the actor looks at who is the entity behind the content. Sometimes it's quite obvious, right? An influencer maybe makes a piece of content. You know exactly who they are. They're real. They're human. They're quite transparently who you are choosing to engage with. Sometimes, though, you'll see accounts pretending to be something they're not. I don't know how many of you guys are active on X, but do you remember maybe a year ago now, they turned on this thing where all of a sudden they turned on location, and all of these accounts that were pretending to be right-wing influencers turned out they were like in Pakistan or in Nigeria, or, you know, so these are the sorts of things, right? Like, that's inauthenticity right there. That's where somebody is pretending to be speaking as a member of a community, but is really not a member of that community. And so the platforms treated that as a distinct category of policy violation, in a sense. This is inauthentic behavior. The term came to be coordinated inauthentic behavior. As Meta also is sort of trying to figure this out at the time, they come up with the rubrics and some of the vocabulary for this stuff. Behaviors refers to, are there efforts to coordinate, right? Are you intentionally using automated accounts, for example, or bots in this case, to make your content look like it has more engagement and more followers? Are you buying fake engagement, right? You can do that, it turns out. It's actually quite easy. So are you buying fake engagement to look more popular than you are? Are you using certain types of techniques to, you know, to link a whole lot of accounts together to create a perception that there is a media entity with multiple properties at work here? So basically the behaviors part speaks to this notion of manipulating the affordances the platform gives to people for amplification or for reach to try to sort of juice your numbers, basically. And then the content refers to what is it these accounts are actually saying. MAP becomes salient at certain times, like around an election. The policies that the platforms put in place, which say, like, you can't tell people vote on Wednesday, not on Tuesday. You can't tell them that their polling place is closed when it's not. That's voter suppression. You can't delegitimize an election. You can't prematurely claim victory. So they do have some policies that they put out that are specific to certain types of content in certain types of areas. They also had some for hate speech. I never worked on that, but that becomes an area. And so the platforms begin to carve out and set rules for these sorts of things. Most of what I focused on, except for during elections and then subsequently during COVID, was the focus on sort of state actors and investigations and more of the intersection with design and incentives.
2: You touched on a little bit, I guess, how this has evolved. And I think both what you witness as well as your interaction with the platform. You talked about a decade ago, you were able to sort of, you know, ping people and they would give you, there's like a little bit more agreeable. And then it seems like there was an era where you know, when I had my job, that there was some effort to sort of correct some of this, right? There was a huge investment following the 2016 election. I'm curious if you can...
0: I got profiled in, like, the New York Times for being, like, a gadfly of the platforms in 2016. It was a, sort of a funny funny thing to get attention for, but we were those of us in the data science community were calling for the hearings that they had in 2017, saying... you need to account for what happened in public. You need to tell the public what happened. We had very adversarial relationships with the platforms in the early days because it was, I think, in their defense, and I imagine you had this experience, there would often be these, like, gotcha kind of stories, like, oh, I found one fake account doing a thing, and then media would cover it and, like, kind of blow it up, and it would become a whole story of, like, the platforms are doing these terrible things, right? So there's that. And then there were other instances where we're saying, like, actually, they had this tool called CrowdTangle. We've sort of found, like, a little bit of a something that, you know, little kind of backdoor in the kind of CrowdTangle API, this guy at Columbia Journalism School. And even as we were being told early on that the Internet Research Agency hadn't gotten much engagement, just $100,000 worth of Facebook ads, we found the engagement data for the actual pages, which were, you know, millions of engagements. And we're like, okay, you guys are talking about the ads over here, but this is what happened on the organic pages. Like, this is what matters. This is such a redirect when you're constantly redirecting media back to that stupid ads number. Let's talk about what happened over here. And so for me, a lot of it was like, you know, sitting with Senator Warner and others and saying, like, you've got to have hearings. Like, come on, make them account for what happened. And then I, you know, at the same time, though, you can't do an investigation solely on the outside. And that is because I can say, I think these accounts are behaving in a coordinated way based on a, you know, set of, I can gather a lot of data, I can look at evidence of coordination. You know, I remember we did this investigation into US Pentagon propaganda accounts where, like, they literally all tweeted on the 0 millisecond of the minute. You know, like, these sorts of things you would see where you're like, okay, come on. You know, or sometimes the content is the red flag. Like, we saw these accounts in Libya talking about Shugeli, who was, I forget his first name now, Maxim Shugeli, maybe, who was this sort of Russian Wagner Group soldier who had been arrested. And all of a sudden, all these, you know, Libyans are talking about Shugeli, like, no, there's no way, that's not authentic at all. So that was kind of a red flag. And so we started digging into that network to try to suss out, could we say conclusively these are Wagner Group linked accounts, these are Russia linked accounts pretending to be Libyans. In that particular case, SIO had started then, I reached out to Twitter. I reached out to Facebook. And I said, this is what we think we have. What do you think this is? And the way that relationship changed was it became much more, instead of it being adversarial, it became much more of a collaborative process where we were able to say, this is what we see on the outside. What do you see on the inside? And you are what they started to do. They built these investigations teams internally that would sometimes share data with researchers that they vetted. You know, we had to sign a bunch of papers saying we weren't going to leak the data. We had protections in place to, you know, to deal with it. But we could do these investigations jointly. And that meant that we had the capability to go and do much more longitudinal or looking across platforms or, you know, tracing things back to other forms of media. And the platforms would do the depth, the deep investigations into what happened on their platform. And then we would release these reports where they would put out their statements about what they said happened. And we would put out an independent research report that we wrote about our understanding of what was in those data sets. And we pushed back occasionally, where I remember once we got a Latin American data set and it had a cluster of accounts. This was from Twitter. And we were like, we think these are authentic activists. We actually don't think these are fake at all. And here's the reason why. And so you could actually go back and forth with them to do these investigations in a much more holistic way. And I think personally, and I still stand by this, that you don't want the platforms, in my opinion, that like unaccountable private power having the ability to do that takedown and not disclose what happened. I think that the fact that there were academics who were doing those investigations and looking at it and writing those public reports was an ideal working relationship where there was at least some collaboration and some information exchange, even while both entities behaved independently.
2: I think that last piece on the ability to do the investigation, there's not much in the way of oversight, is
0: right.
2: I think what leads to accusations mm-hmm. of censorship and concerns, often well-meaning concerns from users,
0: yeah.
2: from the public, around the amount of power that these platforms have over what all of us, all of our information ecosystems. And I'm curious, you'd said before that you lean more towards how do we design these platforms more effectively and moving away from kind of that we're going to take down specific content, take down specific actors. I'm curious if you can speak to sort of what you've seen that works and
0: yeah.
2: what drives you in that direction to say, no, the correct solution here is better design and better incentives, and not we're going to set better rules and better enforcement of those rules.
0: So my feeling from watching the anti-vax stuff very early on was that there's always a backfire effect when you took the accounts down, right? It turned it into forbidden knowledge. It turned it into something where, like, they don't want you to know, right? And it makes it more interesting, right? Okay. So I was never a fan of takedowns, except in very limited cases. Inauthentic accounts, yes. Like, take down the Russians pretending to be Libyans. Like, that's an authenticity vertical, and I think that is completely worth doing, right? That was, like, such a bright line as far as I was concerned. Again, as long as you're putting out the data sets and showing your work on, like, here is why we believe these are Wagner Group accounts, you've kind of, like, checked your boxes there. When you get into things like the policies around elections, the policies that they had around COVID, around, you know, a bunch of, whether hate speech, all of these other areas that I didn't work in, you want to have some visibility and transparency into what has happened. And oftentimes, that didn't happen. So there would be takedowns where the person doesn't have a right to appeal. They don't really know why their stuff has come down. Some AI has taken it down, right? Because, you know, things gradually begin to move in the realm of like automated moderation, right? So it's not even human review. It's just the machine god decides that this is bad, and like there it goes. So I argued very strongly for transparency and for user agency, right? How do you give users more control over that experience? Aza Raskin and I wrote this article in 2018, Freedom of Speech, Not Freedom of Reach, which was like, leave it up and then think about what you're curating. That it was actually the curation piece that mattered a lot more than what came down. Because every piece of content in a feed is ranked. There is no neutral. Once you internalize that, you realize that the platform has, completely at its own discretion, the right to decide how it is going to rank. That in itself is an incredible power. So I wrote a lot of arguments that power should be devolved to users, that users should have much more control over that ability to do that ranking, but that on a centralized platform, the right to curate is the platform's First Amendment right. That is what you are there for. That is what you are signing up for. And so the other thing I wrote a lot about was, like, we need more platforms, right? And I wrote about we need more platforms because the argument was, if you are moderated or deplatformed or whatever, you should have another place to go. And there should be communities that are palatable to the rules and values of certain communities that want to speak in certain ways to each other. And this was actually what you started to see, right? You had Parler begins to emerge. You know, you start to see the rise of, first it happens on the right, and then it happens on the left. So you start to see the rise of Parler, Truth Social, and the very right-wing coded platforms that emerge with their own very specific moderation rules. Like on Rumble, you can't share Antifa content, right? That is a very specific terms of service that only Rumble has. And I think it's great, right? That's what you want to see. You want to see the rise and the proliferation of these platforms so people have places to go. And then you start to see, after Elon buys X, the diaspora of left-leaning users moving to Blue Sky and Threads and Mastodon for a while there. And so, again, this question of transparency design and the, my personal belief, again, that the platform is ranking, it is always ranking, it is always mm-hmm. curating, and all of that has to be done transparently and with ideally a right to appeal.
2: I can understand the transparency piece around. Mm-hmm. It's great to have that clear, what the rules of engagement are on a site clear. I think the lack of clarity is the root cause of most frustration that I saw, like directed from users at Facebook of why it should actually happen. On the other hand, you know, in examples as sort of those left and right wing coded, like at what point does that sort of risk sort of pushing us more and more into echo chambers?
0: This is the question where I'm not convinced that that is a technical problem at this point. The intentional effort to reframe any sort of moderation as censorship began on the right in 2018. And that was for a variety of reasons, but you started to see Donald Trump get, you know, upset about certain decisions that were made. And then by 2020, when his tweets began to get labeled during the election, labeled, this is before January 6th, there has been no takedown, labeled. You start to see that that argument that a label is censorship, right? So we begin to see this expansive definition of that term where it becomes, you know, it sort of, in my opinion, leaves the realm of reality and moves into this, you know, anything I don't like is censorship at that point. So that's a thing that happens. But, you know, that sense of these rules aren't for us is constantly reinforced by the influencers and the community members who are like, no, come follow me over here. This is where you start to get at, can you help people understand a little bit more, what are the incentives of the people who are talking to them? How are they making their money? Why is this happening? I think the question of how do you bring people back together, how do you depolarize them, that's bigger than tech. What we're starting to see, if you want to think about it from a design standpoint, the best arguments are what's called bridging-based recommenders. I don't know how many people here are familiar with that term, but it's the idea that since, again, no content ranking is neutral, rather than ranking when you open your feed for something that is going to be like rage bait or incredibly weird that you're going to engage with because you're like, what the hell is this, you know, or something that is highly sensational, instead of ranking in those terms, you can actually do what's called bridging-based ranking, where you're saying, here is some content that is liked by divergent publics. So people on the right and people on the left like this content. That's what we're going to prioritize showing. So this allows you to surface content even about highly, you know, inflammatory issues, abortion maybe or something like that, where it's the idea of like disagreement without being disagreeable. You're still surfacing the issue. You're still getting the content out there, but you're not rewarding the rage entrepreneurs by putting them at the top of the feed every time. So instead, what you're trying to do is rethink what that curation model looks like. Can you just show people content that is not coming from people who are actively monetizing outrage? That's where I think the best possible depolarization option is from a design standpoint. But otherwise, I think a lot of it is offline at this point. It is, you know, how do you engage your community? I know there's like things like America in One Room and other efforts that people here at Stanford work on that make people recognize kind of humanity as opposed to like, that's my side and that's your side, because that is way bigger than just a technical problem.
2: I love the framing that the ability to rank and the ability to create an algorithm is the First Amendment right of these platforms. It is also their biggest responsibility. And I guess I'm curious from your standpoint, do they take that responsibility seriously enough? Because it seems often like they would say, like it's our First Amendment right to do this, but almost like in a very defensive, reactionary way of like, oh, you can't regulate us. This is our First Amendment right. But then to your point, like nothing is neutral.
0: Yeah.
2: And they don't seem to acknowledge that all of the time.
0: It's an interesting question. I felt like for a while there was a sort of period from maybe 2018 to 2022 or so, they were constantly putting out these explanations, right? You could read the Facebook policy blog and you would see, this is why we're doing this. Twitter during COVID was, you can actually still see it. The blog is still up. It's remarkably communicative where they're like, constantly putting out updates. This is what we're doing. This is what we're doing. This is what we're doing. This is what we're doing. Here are the stats of our enforcement. We've taken down 8,000 posts. You know, this is what we've done. Here's why we've taken them down. And interestingly, I just wrote a paper on this. So I read 10 years of platform policy when I was doing this work. They're making moral arguments in every single one of these posts over that period from 2015, 2016, up till about 2022. where they're saying it is our responsibility to do this. It is our responsibility to make sure that people have accurate information about their health. It is our responsibility to make sure people have accurate information about elections. Here is how we balance that with free expression. And this is the undercurrent that is through every single one of the policy shifts and enforcement data sets that they release. So they are making that argument using moral language. And then in 2022, when the investigations began, that is almost that is dismantled incredibly quickly, and all of a sudden you don't hear that moral language so much anymore. So was it all like BS? I don't know. I wasn't internal. I was, you know, always on the outside. But I think where I engaged with them most directly was really on the inauthentic actor stuff, which, as I say, is like a very clear, bright line. I think even today, you'd be hard-pressed to find many people who object to that. The election stuff became very, very, very, very polarizing, and that was because of the 2020 election and the false allegations that it was rigged and stolen. And that was where you started to see the politicization of that and the arguments that when the platforms labeled that content or, you know, they made some high-profile mistakes, right? There is the one that everybody talks about. There's Hunter Biden's laptop, which we didn't work on at SIO, just for the record, for all the trolls who will watch this later and clip that out of context. we didn't work on that. It was out of scope for us. We were only looking at voting-related content, and Hunter's laptop had nothing to do with voting. But they did throttle that in a very public way, and it was a bad call. And they apologized for it, right? They did respond to it. But you did see in that moment, I think it became clear to people the power that they have. The idea that nobody knew about Hunter Biden's laptop is complete BS. It was shared on Meta 400,000 times before it was temporarily throttled, just to be clear. So again, with a lot of these things, you have to, like, the nuance is really what you need to get to, which is it was a bad call, and also it was not what the media circus turned it into. And unfortunately, because of the political nature of what is happening, because of the political impacts of what they have the power to do, these stories do come to serve as examples of, you know, but look what they could have done, but look what this could have been. You wouldn't know if they put their thumbs on the scale. And that is the issue that I think we continue to face.
2: Yeah, absolutely true that what is covered in the media is only sort of a glimpse into what's really happening on sort of both directions of many of these stories. I think you touched on that there was this era that kind of ended in 2022, maybe 2023, where there was a little bit more openness. I'm curious if you can, you know, for folks who aren't in this world day to day, like, explain, like, what has happened in the last couple of years and the impact that's had on your work. We're talking a little about this morning, and kind of the impact that like the reaction and sort of response from these platforms, sort of, you know, secondary to all that pushback really stemming from the 2020 election and early 2021.
0: Yeah, so in 2022, what happens is the House flips, right? So November 2022, the House of Representatives flips, and Jim Jordan gets the gavel to something that comes, we can call shorthand, the Weaponization Committee. For months leading up to that, starting in August of 2022, there had been blog posts about our work. And I say blog because it labeled itself a foundation, but it was never even legally registered. It's like one guy with a blog that, you know, calls himself a foundation. This is how propaganda works, right? And so this guy and his fake foundation start writing these stories about how the research we did in 2020 tracking election rumors was a mass censorship campaign, and that we had been directed by the government to do it, and that the government had used us as a cutout to demand that the platforms take content down. Now, there's no evidence of this, but one of the ways that this works is, like, the narrative gets laundered through more and more outlets, and they create this sort of surround sound dynamic around it. Even though the allegations all trace back to one blog post, the way this is done is this person says a thing, he goes on this news station, Just the News was the first one to do this, and then every other outlet says Just the News is reporting, and then the next one says The Daily whatever is reporting, and then so on and so forth. And so it creates this perception that this is a real thing, even though it's just echoes of this one blog post. But Jim Jordan gets his gavel, and we were like, okay, we're going to be investigated. Because this momentum had been building since August, as they're saying,

0: our subpoena in March of 2023, and the subpoena requests the last 10 years of our emails. Keep in mind, SIO only existed for three by that point, maybe. Last 10 years of our emails with social media platforms and the executive branch of the government, because they're investigating the Biden censorship regime. And I'm like, who ran the government in 2020? It wasn't the Biden censorship regime. Like, we were working with the Trump, you know, we worked with the Trump administration, DHS, when we did talk to DHS. Those were Trump appointees we were talking to, but whatever, sure, the Biden censorship regime. So it was like transparently political from the very second that that subpoena came down, but the platforms all got those subpoenas too. And there is nothing that lawyers do faster when you get a legal request than say, like, shut up and say nothing.
1: 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This is Independent Alternative Radio. 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
0: And so that was, the chilling effect was profound. It was like instantaneous. It was just very much a, Stanford is a private university, but they also began FOIAing every state university that had done anything remotely related to elections also. So just mass FOIAing, because while they were waiting for the subpoena documents, and then they started suing us. So America First Legal sued us in Louisiana, and then New Civil Liberties Alliance sued us in Texas. And again, you start to see these dynamics where they make it a liability to speak to other people. Your emails will be turned over. Your communication will be reframed as a cabal. Even though there's no evidence of this, the insinuation is enough. And that's where you start to see, in my opinion, that was the entire point of the endeavor. It was election deniers mad about what we did during the election, pushing apart the entities that had collaborated to try to understand and triage rumors in the election. And that was the goal. And it was a very, very effective thing, because I think all of the different entities retreated to their respective corners and said, that's it. You know, it's too much of a liability to even speak to each other anymore.
2: Yeah. And I think that's, first of all, really troubling and, you know, awful to hear about. It echoed back to my time at Facebook. Is not that we got everything or most things right, but when we did get it right, we failed to make that case publicly, or sort of, and there's the adage that the lie flies around the room faster than the truth can keep up. And, you know, I think that's at the heart of a lot of these issues. But it does feel like there was a failure to even try to, like, combat that with the other side, that this was not a cabal, that these were principled decisions, that they were made not at the behest of any sort of government official or outside entity. They were, you know, deliberate decisions made by the platforms in line with, you know, pre-released and public and transparent guidelines. Yep. And likewise, you know, in the civil society orgs we worked with, that there was a failure to kind of defend that work, and it was so much easier to sort of back off.
0: Yep. So I'm still, like, writing about this now, because I've made it sort of like a little bit of a project to go after one particular number, which is the idea that Stanford Internet Observatory censored 22 million tweets, which is a staggering number, and it didn't happen. We did this post-election analysis where we pulled all of the tweets related to the top 10 most viral stories in most viral rumors in the 2020 election. So Sharpiegate, Dominion, all of these big moments, and Kate Starbird's team at UW did this data poll. We, like, write out the methodology in a report that sat on the internet for 2 years. It's like academic work. And they take that number that we did after the election. In December, we did this data poll. And they say, no. They sent 22 million tweets to the platforms and got them labeled and censored during the election, and that's how they stole the election, right? And we keep pointing out that there is no basis for this at all. And it's one thing to say it in 2023, but it's another after you have turned over all of your documents under subpoena, and there is no evidence of it in the turned over documents. So I have actually started asking them when crazy media outlets write this stuff now, I send a request for a correction just to see how they handle it. I'm sorry, but did you know all of my emails were turned over? All of our work product was turned over. You can go look at it. Jim Jordan doesn't even defend this number. Why is it in your publication? Right? And you like watch the magic happen, and the the ways that they try to move the goalposts about what they did or didn't say

0: regarding that number, but it is such an outrageous, demonstrably false claim that I find it funny actually to like litigate it with them, to like make them explain to me how they are justifying keeping that in their publication. At this point, I think it's just tribal, right? It's just like we want to believe, and so we're keeping this here. But what we didn't do a good job of was when that number was being laid down originally, again, through that laundering process of like this literally came from the same guy, like this blog says this thing, and then everybody repeats it. We never requested a correction. Stanford comms did not believe that requesting a correction was worthwhile. And so it let all of these articles that were written speculatively at the time, we did not request corrections. And that, I think, was just an absolutely devastatingly bad decision, because it meant that even now, I don't know how many times you guys like argue with LLMs about things, but but this is another thing that I write a lot about, right? Which is like, how do you synthesize reality? Because it is incredible. You know, I one thing I will say is the LLMs realize that the 22 million number is BS now too, and I'll send that back to them also. Be like, ask Grok if this is true. You know, because even Grok knows this. You know? But as I go through this process, it's like they work with what they have. And we were sitting there telling election officials, don't let rumors ossify, right? You've got to push back, you know, you've got to say like, no, the Sharpie markers actually didn't bleed through and blah, blah, blah, and all the details related to the specific election rumor. You can't just let this stand because this is going to be reality, right? If it's viral, it's reality. And then when it happened to us, we didn't do anything. And it was like wild to watch that. So these articles from that time frame just all have this stuff in there, and it's like trying to dig out of a hole. So I write a lot now about institutional comms and what not to do. So
1: yeah, there's definitely, not that it's funny, but it's not, yeah, almost, I mean, you know, funny that exactly, and you said this earlier, this ended up being a case study in exact social dynamics.
0: Yeah, yeah, yeah.
1: Against 100%. For years, just with kind of the subject, that this time the content was the sort of the referees themselves, as it
0: yes,
1: were.
0: Yes. And I think the other reason why you have to engage, I really do understand, look, it is very hard when you're being sued, and I am still being sued, right? Those court cases are still going on, that you don't want to do anything that hurts your defense, right? And yet, on the flip side, there's the matter of where is the court of public opinion? When it takes, again, it's been 3 years now that those court cases have been going on, right? The Texas one, they just appealed again on, I think April 16th was the deadline. They got it in 3 days before the deadline, so now we're going to the Fifth Circuit Court of Appeals again, you know, and so it'll last another 7 months at least. But as you work through these things and you realize it's going to be 3 to 4 years, and one of the reasons to file those lawsuits is to shut you up, right? It is to put you in that position where you can't talk. And so then I think that we have to be thinking about this. I've started getting to know, as I've been writing about this from like a, what should you do, right? What is the answer to that question? As I've started talking to law firms and PR firms, as I've gone through this kind of investigations process, like, you know, postmortem this now, like what what would you have done differently here? The answer is like new firms or like firms that are much more versed in how the internet works actually do mount defenses in the court of public opinion. Also, they do find ways to push back. Again, it is like a balancing act, but the idea that you're just going to go silent for 4 years while some litigation winds its way through the courts, it is like it's so destructive. And and yet that is how it happened. You saw, so Jim Jordan actually released, so as the weaponization committee came to a close, as that session of Congress ended, he released 17,000 pages of investigation documents. And you can read his 4-chapter report, you know, on the Biden censorship regime. And then you go into the 12,000 page appendix, which I have read, 12,000 page transcripts of all the interviews with the tech company executives. So he's got 12,000 pages of interviews with the tech company executives saying, none of this ever happened. We weren't pressured by the government. This is how we made our independent decisions. This is what our policy was. This is how we executed our policy. None of the 12,000 pages, like, they don't reflect the reality of, like, so I should say the reality that is in the 12,000 pages is not what you read in the reports. But interestingly, again, speaking of the LLMs, they're like, well, this is a report from congress.gov, so so we're going to cite it. The Democrats didn't write a counter report, so this is reality here, right? And you're trying to tell the LLM, but did you look at the 12,000-page appendix that wasn't even indexed? And it's like, no. So you're really, trying to think through, again, from a infrastructure and design perspective, what synthesizes reality at this point, and how do you push back?
1: Yeah, and my last question before we'll take some questions for the audience. Can you explain just the impact that had on the platforms themselves? Like, I think there's a cynical take that's, well, the platforms were never doing anything to begin with. So this lawsuit doesn't necessarily shift anything. But I think speaking to whether it's through your relationship or just what you've seen, has that led to a market shift in how the platforms view this question?
0: This is a really interesting question. So the platforms got sued also. We're not co-defendants in any of the cases, just to be clear. We were sued as de facto agents of the United States government. So I'm mostly co-defendants with government people, even though I was not paid by a government nor am I an agent of the government. That's a whole other thing. The platforms were sued by people who said our First Amendment rights were violated when you moderated us or took us down. Those cases are tossed constantly, right? They are just not, because again, the platform has the First Amendment rights, not the user. This is just American law. This is something where you can reframe it and yell about it on social media, but when a court looks at it, the court says, no, this did not happen. No, this isn't real. The most prominent case was the Murthy v. Missouri case, where, again, the platforms were defendants, so that was government. But you did see the Supreme Court, Amy Coney Barrett, Justice Barrett, say, there's no evidence here connecting a platform decision to anything the government asked for in relation to any of these defendants. In fact, there's no evidence that the government requested anything related to these defendants, so we're going to toss this for standing, right? We're going to kick this back down for standing. So what happens with the platform court cases, they too are constantly getting tossed because the platform has the right. If they wanted to say, like, we're not letting you on here if you type the word cat, that would be covered, right? That is their right. They can do that. It's crazy, but they could do it if they wanted to, right? It's just the sort of court of public opinion that would prevent that from happening. But so what you start to see is this, they're winning in the court cases, but they are not willing to stand up and say, we made this choice. Here is why we did it. This was the ethics underlying it. Here's where we might have done something differently. Here's where we wouldn't have done something differently. Instead, you just see a retreat, I think. And that's the, in response to, ironically, political pressure. They argue that there was a lot of political pressure from the left during COVID. Then you see political pressure on the right afterwards. And that is that's the dynamic there.
1: Absolutely. I'd love to open it, the last 15 minutes, to open it to questions from the audience.
2: What do you think is the future of the kind of work you were doing, monitoring for election-related disinformation, the future of platform content moderation, which seems to be going radically in the reverse direction? And if I can just add on one more angle to this, we thought we were saying a massive and virtually unstoppable train wreck coming in terms of deep fakes.
0: Yeah.
2: And it doesn't seem yet to have had the impact on elections that we were expecting. Do you think that's just because the technology isn't perfect enough yet? Or do you have any thoughts on why it hasn't had a more profound and, determinative effect on election outcomes?
0: So I think on the first question, it's the collaboration piece that was dismantled. So you do not see researchers talking to state and local election officials anymore, right? So the way that our election work worked, if a state or local election official saw something, we had an open tip email. They could just send us a, hey, can you look at this? Hey, what do you think this is? Again, that same question. Because we were like, their job is to run elections. It's not to be monitoring, like, the latest, random account that they think is fake. Sometimes they would think it was Russian. That was what we were like, eh, but we would try to look at it and understand it and send them something back saying what it might be or whether it was like a big deal or not. And then every now and then we would tag in a platform if it did seem to violate policy. So it's that connection that's not happening. You'll still see, like, Kate Starbird's team at UW still does rumor triage, right? They're still talking about this is going viral. Here's how it's going viral. Here's why it's not true. They do pre-bunking work. They try to explain things in terms of tropes and storytelling around this phase in the election. You are likely to see X, Y, and Z. But again, it is the ability to have multi-stakeholder conversations that is done. Even by 2022, we actually, our finding in 2020 was that the platforms ignored 65% of the things that we tagged. So we were like, well, okay, tagging is not really the best use of our time. So we're just, you know, so by 2022, we weren't really doing that. But that was the sort of firsthand, you know, the effort in 2020 was different. We were kind of trying it out for the first time. I think you have seen people retreat from the space, right? The idea that that it is too much of a liability to do election work. And when we were still under subpoena, Stanford sent a letter saying that, like, SIO wouldn't do this in 2024, wouldn't do real-time election rumor research in 2024. So you do see, I think, universities getting spooked when it comes to seem like a massive liability. Like, if you do this, you're going to get sued. It's going to be a vexatious nuisance lawsuit, but you're going to fight it for millions of dollars over 4 years, and is the juice worth the squeeze? So that chilling effect is real. And then to your point about AI, the technology gets better and better. And so my feeling on this was always, again, in that nuanced space, two things are true. One, authentic content or decontextualized real videos are highly persuasive. Anytime there's like fires in the Brazilian rainforest, someone will grab a forest fire image from India and throw the picture into X and it'll go viral, right? So decontextualized real images are a thing. The question is, how do you help people understand what is real and what is true, and these are not the same thing? And that, and generative AI creates a significant degree of distrust. It makes people really doubt what they're seeing. They doubt what's real, and they doubt, you know, so you can actually use it to diminish confidence in the real, and at the same time you can use it to create the fake. I think that I see it as an extension. It's just another way to create propaganda, another way to, you know, to get content out there. I think we have seen in some elections, I want to say maybe it was Slovakia, fake leaked audio dropped, you know, 48 hours before the vote, that there has been some speculation that actually did have some impact. You know, leaked audio of a politician on a hot mic, this is obviously fake, this is a fake audio, saying, oh, I'm, you know, when I get into power, this is what I'm really going to do, that kind of thing. And as people try to figure out if it's real, it really comes down to just, what do you trust? Do you trust this speaker? Do you trust this outlet? That problem, I think, is it is going to continue. I don't think it's going anywhere. Again, it's not massive. It's not like the biggest thing, but it is also a thing.
1: I will say that the AI question I got most from friends and family while I worked at Meta was, how bad are first deep fakes and then generative AI? Like, how much will that shift the ecosystem?
0: It's a real bipartisan concern. I joined Bill O'Reilly actually to talk to his audience about it, and because he had a friend who was taken in by a video and he wanted to talk about this, and he wanted to talk about this for his audience. And I said, sure, you know, I'd be happy to come on and talk about it. And I got such nice emails from the audience afterwards, talking about how it had impacted them, right? Like, my mom was taken in by this scammer. My, you know, a lot of it touches people in their personal lives in the context of spam and scams, but it's really not a partisan concern, actually. It is quite a bipartisan concern that people are going to be duped. They're not going to know what's real. They're going to be constantly taken in by this stuff. And then you're going to have to try to persuade them that something is true or not true. And how can we find a way maybe to bring people back together around this idea of, it is a common value, I think, across the political spectrum to want to believe, to want to have some confidence in what you see in front of you. And I think we should be leaning into that more and trying to emphasize that this is not a partisan issue.
3: Yeah, I wonder if you look at all at Wikipedia and the effect that Wikipedia articles have in establishing
0: reality,
3: reality, and also shutting down the communication. Specifically, if Steve Jobs would have written a piece on Wikipedia, it would have been banned because he was talking about the company he founded. That is a policy that they have.
0: Yes.
3: So you now have shut out a historical voice, right?
0: So I have written about Wikipedia, most recently in The Atlantic, when Grokopedia was launching. This might sound strange, but Grokopedia does some things very well. Right, and what it does very well is that it crawls and ingests massive quantities of information. And I was one of the fortunate few. The first 800,000 entries included a bio for me, which was like 2/3 normal, and then it went into like InfoWars down in the bottom third, and I was like, there we go. But what was very interesting about it is you see the war for reality happening because Wikipedia is such a big piece of training data for AI, and it really heavily influences the Google in particular, their automated summaries, right? So if it's in Wikipedia, it's treated as being legitimate. At the same time, it's a lot of entries in Wikipedia are like stubs because who has the time? Like, I'm not that interesting, right, for Wikipedia to go write a bio about. Grok did this massive crawl and pull, and it was like finding random interviews I'd given where I talked about, like, my dad taught me how to code, da da da, you know, and like that stuff's in there. And I was like, nobody in Wikipedia would ever find that, right? Or if they're like, they should be writing articles about more interesting people. And so the watching, like, this is what the AI can do, and I actually was kind of fortunate enough, Jimmy Wales had just written a book at the same time, so I got to interview Jimmy Wales about this, because Wikipedia also doesn't want AI-generated entries, which is a interesting challenge, because one of the things that was fascinating about the Grokopedia experience is, like, you have to plead your case to a robot. You have to try to convince the robot that the InfoWars article about you is crazy, right? And that is a wild exchange. Whereas on Wikipedia, you can go and try to appeal your case to a human, right? So you have these, like, these different strengths and weaknesses. But for Wikipedia to be competitive going forward, the concern is that the Grokopedia model is going to come to feel so much more rich and robust, whereas relying on human moderators and volunteers to do this stuff, because as you say, there's all these rules, right? I can't go edit my page to say this sentence about me is wrong. I have to leave a comment for somebody and hope that the person does it. So it's just very different ways of treating it. And what you see, the last piece I'll add to this, is that members of Congress then send letters to Wikimedia Foundation saying, you know, we think there's been evidence of suspect editing rings colluding to shut out political perspectives. How do you respond to this? Or your approved source list doesn't include OANN and Newsmax. Why is that? You're biased, right? You know, and so this is where you start to see those war for reality is happening, because that is where that synthesis is happening. And it's very interesting to watch this play out. So yeah, it is very much at the forefront of this because of that that importance in the synthesis space.
4: You know, autocrats love the lack of public trust in media, and average citizens are left awash in this massive amount of misinformation, and they need tools, first of all, to be able to navigate their way through it, and also education to teach them to be skeptical, you know, to follow Carl Sagan's adjunct of, you know, extraordinary claims require extraordinary proof. Yeah. So what tools is an average person going to have access to in order to try to ferret their way through the system?
0: Really not very many at this point, candidly, and that's one of the big problems, I think. A lot of this you're seeing happen on Reddit right now. People are trying to crowdsource answers like the is this AI sub, right, where people are asking other humans, what do you think this is? How can I tell? How can I have access? They don't have access to models that do detection or tools that expose watermarks or anything like that. And there, you know, every now and then, though, the detection tools get it wrong, and then it becomes a whole news cycle where, well, the detection tool said that this was or was not AI, and it, you know, gets it wrong, and then it becomes the people then have, like, well, I saw it, I searched for it, I did that myself, I asked that tool, what do you mean it's not right? And so we've just hit this really bad state, I think, where what you might start to see is content provenance come into play a little bit more. There was an article in the Financial Times that made this point that social media kind of rewarded extremes, and AI might be more of a reward accurate information, and it was framing it more around the center. I don't think it's necessarily the center. I think it's more of a widespread agreement in, you know, certain things being real or true. And that's because when you have, like, provenance tools, you'll eventually have a New York Times reporter with a camera that says, I am at this place, I took this photo, and here is every piece of editing that happened to this photo in the time since it was taken. And on the New York Times, we will display that content credential, and anybody who wants to see it can see it. So it's almost like credentialing in the good stuff as opposed to trying to constantly detect and correct the bad stuff, if that makes sense. So the opposite side of the coin. Okay. And I think that the result of that will be certain outlets that have that capacity to do that and to say we are going to do this credentialing will potentially enjoy a higher trust from readers, higher engagement with readers as they become a voice that leverages the technology appropriate. It's going to be a weird intermediate period, though, because you're going to have parts of the world that don't have access to those tools, aren't using the latest iPhone, don't have the latest Canon camera with this credentialing protocol built in. And then you're going to have that challenge of like, well, this person in this remote area of this conflict zone says they took that photo, and just because they're not a New York Times photographer, can we really discount it? So it's going to be, I think, for a while, a very uncomfortable intermediate period as people are going to make their decisions in part based on what are their communities of trust tell them that they can believe. I wish I had a better answer for you, but I think that's more realistic.
1: 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We do have to join me in thanking Renee for coming in.
5: 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Series theme music is performed by the Kronos Quartet from Pieces of Africa. Joe Ritchie is our general manager and editor. I'm David Barsamian. Thank you for listening. 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

0: TUC Radio, Time of Useful Consciousness. Suzanne Simard, Dispatches from the Mother Tree Project. A report on the underground networks in the forest. Suzanne Simard is Professor of Forest Ecology in the University of British Columbia. In spite of her status in academia, rigorous research, and love and respect from her students, it took over 30 years for her ideas to break through. On May 4, 2021, her book, Finding the Mother Tree, came out. In an earlier TED Talk, Simard had laid out what she discovered.
1: Imagine you're walking through a forest. I'm guessing you're thinking of a collection of trees, what we foresters call a stand, with their rugged stems and their beautiful crowns. Yes, trees are the foundation of forests, but a forest is much more than what you see. And today, I want to change the way you think about forests. You see, underground, there is this other world, a world of infinite biological pathways that connect trees and allow them to communicate and allow the forest to behave as though it's a single organism. It might remind you of a sort of intelligence. How do I know this? Here's my story. I grew up in the forests of British Columbia. I used to lie on the forest floor and stare up at the tree crowns. They were giants. My grandfather was a giant too. He was a horse logger, and he used to selectively cut cedar poles from the inland rainforest. Grandpa taught me about the quiet and cohesive ways of the woods and how my family was knit into it. So I followed in Grandpa's footsteps. He and I had this curiosity about forests. So I studied forestry. But soon I found myself working alongside the powerful people in charge of the commercial harvest. The extent of the clear-cutting was alarming, and I soon found myself conflicted by my part in it. Not only that, the spraying and hacking of the aspens and birches to make way for the more commercially valuable planted pines and firs was astounding. It seemed that nothing could stop this relentless industrial machine. So I went back to school, and I studied my other world. You see, scientists had just discovered in the laboratory in vitro that one pine seedling root could transmit carbon to another pine seedling root. But this was in the laboratory, and I wondered, could this happen in real forests? I thought, yes. Trees in real forests might also share information below ground. But this was really controversial, and some people thought I was crazy. And I had a really hard time getting research funding. But I persevered, and I eventually conducted some experiments deep in the forest. 25 years ago, the evidence was clear. The C13 and C14 was showing me that paper birch and Douglas fir were in a lively two-way conversation. It turns out at that time of the year in the summer that birch was sending more carbon to fir than fir was sending back to birch, especially when the fir was shaded. And then in later experiments, we found the opposite, that fir was sending more carbon to birch than birch was sending to fir. And this was because the fir was still growing while the birch was leafless. So it turns out the two species were interdependent, like yin and yang. And at that moment, everything came into focus for me. I knew I'd found something big, something that would change the way we look at how trees interact in forests, from not just competitors, but to cooperators. And I had found solid evidence of this massive below-ground communications network, the other world. Now, I truly hoped and believed that my discovery would change how we practice forestry, from clear-cutting and herbiciding to more holistic and sustainable methods, methods that were less expensive and more practical. What was I thinking? I'll come back to that. Now, I want to talk about the science. How were paper birch and Douglas fir communicating? Well, it turns out they were conversing not only in the language of carbon, but also nitrogen and phosphorus and water and defense signals and allele chemicals and hormones, information. And you know, I have to tell you, before me, scientists have thought that this below-ground mutualistic symbiosis called a mycorrhiza was involved. Mycorrhiza literally means fungus root. You see their reproductive organs when you walk through the forest, through the mushrooms. The mushrooms, though, are just the tip of the iceberg, because coming out of those stems are fungal threads that form a mycelium, and that mycelium infects and colonizes the roots of all the trees and plants. And where the fungal cells interact with the root cells, there's a trade of carbon for nutrients. And that fungus gets those nutrients by growing through the soil and coating every soil particle. The web is so dense that there can be hundreds of kilometers of mycelium under a single footstep. And not only that, that mycelium connects different individuals in the forest. Individuals not only of the same species, but between species, like birch and fir. And it works kind of like the internet. You see, like all networks, mycorrhizal networks have nodes and links. In a single forest, a mother tree can be connected to hundreds of other trees. And using our isotope tracers, we have found that mother trees will send their excess carbon through the mycorrhizal network to the understory seedlings. And we've associated this with increased seedling survival by 4 times. Now, we know we all favor our own children. And I wondered, could Douglas fir recognize its own kin? Like Mama Grizzly and her cub? So we set about an experiment, and we grew mother trees with kin and stranger seedlings. And it turns out they do recognize their kin. Mother trees colonize their kin with bigger mycorrhizal networks. They send them more carbon below ground. They even reduce their own root competition to make elbow room for their kids. When mother trees are injured or dying, they also send messages, wisdom, onto the next generation of seedlings. So we've used isotope tracing to trace carbon moving from an injured mother tree down her trunk into the mycorrhizal network and into her neighboring seedlings. Not only carbon, but also defense signals. And these two compounds have increased the resistance of those seedlings to future stresses. So trees talk. So let's come back to the initial point. Forests aren't simply collections of trees. They're complex systems with hubs and networks that overlap and connect trees and allow them to communicate, and they provide avenues for feedbacks and adaptation. And this makes the forest resilient. That's because there are many hub trees and many overlapping networks. But they're also vulnerable. Vulnerable not only to natural disturbances, like bark beetles that preferentially attack big old trees, but high-grade logging and clear-cut logging. You see, you can take out one or two hub trees, but there comes a tipping point. Because hub trees are not unlike rivets in an airplane. You can take out one or two, and the plane still flies. But you take out one too many, or maybe that one holding on the wings, and the whole system collapses. These simplified forests lack complexity, and they're really vulnerable to infections and bugs. And as climate changes, this is creating a perfect storm. For extreme events, like the massive mountain pine beetle outbreak that just swept across North America, or that mega fire in the last couple of months in Alberta. So I want to come back to my final question. Instead of weakening our forests, how can we reinforce them and help them deal with climate change? Well, you know, the great thing about forests as complex systems is they have enormous capacity to self-heal. In our recent experiments, we found with patch cutting and retention of hub trees and regeneration to a diversity of species and genes and genotypes, that these mycorrhizal networks, they recover really rapidly. So with this in mind, I want to leave you with 4 simple solutions. And we can't kid ourselves that these are too complicated to act on. First, we all need to get out in the forest. We need to reestablish local involvement in our own forests. You see, most of our forests now are managed using a one-size-fits-all approach. But good forest stewardship requires knowledge of local conditions. Second, We need to save our old growth forests. These are the repositories of genes and mother trees and mycorrhizal networks. So this means less cutting. I don't mean no cutting, but less cutting. And third, when we do cut, we need to save the legacies, the mother trees and networks, and the wood, the genes, so they can pass their wisdom onto the next generation of trees, so they can withstand the future stresses coming down the road. We need to be conservationists. And finally, fourthly and finally, we need to regenerate our forests with a diversity of species and genotypes and structures by planting and allowing natural regeneration. We have to give Mother Nature the tools she needs to use her intelligence to self-heal. And we need to remember that forests aren't just a bunch of trees competing with each other. They're super cooperators. I hope today to have changed how you think about forests. Thank you.
0: That was Professor Suzanne Simard from the University of British Columbia, UCB. Her talk was presented at an official TED conference in June 2016. It took another 5 years for her book, Finding the Mother Tree, to be published. Meanwhile, she kept teaching and doing research. Here are excerpts from her seminar at UCB in October 2020. By now, her insights were beginning to influence the thoughts about climate change, carbon sequestration, and harvesting techniques in departments of forestry. Here's Simard's colleague, Sally Aitken, moderating the question and answer section.
2: So, back to mother trees. Another one of the top questions from Anonymous here is, how do we identify mother trees in the field so we can avoid cutting them down?
3: Yeah. So just a word about the word mother tree. But the geneticists are probably going to think, oh my God, they're not. There's mothers and fathers out there. And for most species, there are. The reason we call them mother trees is because of this findings that we've had that these networks really are important in regeneration of the forest, and that, you know, that through the mycorrhizal network that these trees can recognize their kin and nurture their own kin. And so it was really a filmmaker that really urged me to start calling these trees mother trees, because people could understand what that meant. So I just wanted to mention that. And how do you tell which ones they are? Well, they're just the biggest trees in the forest. So, you know, they're the ones that are the most highly connected. They've got the biggest root systems. And so even in a short forest, for example, or a young forest, there's still vertical stratification among trees. And so it's really just the biggest trees. And of course, forests are dynamic. We all know that. And so then some trees will become mother trees later in their life and eventually die out. And so there's always this changing status. So it's a dynamic thing. It depends on the age and the species that are dominant at that time of succession.
2: Okay, good. The next question is, are these findings relevant outside of Pacific Northwest forests, for example, European forests that are not primary forests?
3: Yeah, that's a great question. And the answer is yes. People around the world are fascinated by these findings. I think that there's a sense that trees, they have intimate relationships. They grow up and live beside each other for hundreds of years, whether you're in Europe or in Asia or in North America. Forests, you know, have these basic features of trees living a long time beside each other. You know, people have looked at the possibility of networks in forests all around the world, and every time they look, they find that, you know, that that's a fundamental feature. And so as long as there's mycorrhizal fungi, and, you know, and all trees have got our hosts, and they're in obligate relationships with mycorrhizas. They have to have them or they don't survive and reproduce. As long as those networks are there, then the forest will be linked underground. I also wanted to mention, you know, I look at mycorrhizal fungal networks, but there are many other networks in forests, not just of fungi. So there's, like, in addition to, you know, in the microbial community in forests, there's bacteria and archaea. Bacteria also form like biofilms and networks themselves. So along the surface of the mycorrhizosphere or the hyphae, live like thousands and thousands of bacteria that are in communication with each other and operate the nutrient cycle, and they feed off of the carbon that's being leaked out of the mycorrhizal network. And so they all have their own networks as well, which of course in all forests all around the world have those as well. So I just want to mention that, you know, even above ground there are networks, you know. So the fungi are one example, but thinking of the forest as a connected place to all these different functional groups is really important. And it really does change our view of how the forest works when we view it as a connected communicating system.
2: So many linkages. So there's a question relating to harvesting here. So you showed a huge loss of forest floor carbon after harvesting. How do we do a better job of retaining this forest floor carbon?
3: Yeah, I think that's it's a puzzle to me. That result was so surprising. I didn't expect to see it at all. And when we're out there measuring this, like, so we count carbon, when you're out there, you can see where the mistakes are made. Anytime any kind of machinery is out there digging up forest floor, moving it around, putting it in brush piles, you know, creating trails, you're basically taking that rich carbon capital and putting it somewhere else, or you know, worst is putting it in these piles and burning it. And so even though we have good standards for protecting mineral soil, I would say, when it comes to the forest floor, there's just, you know, we just need to figure out better ways to do this. You know, winter logging is one option. You know, having more careful skid trail patterns, reaching into the forest. You know, not all the forests we looked at had problems. You know, Malcolm Knapp, for example, did an amazing job with their carbon capital. But there are others where, you know, most of it got lost. And it's just not knowing that the damage can be done so easily and yet avoided also so easily. So I think that we really need to think hard about how to improve in that area. We can look around the world at what other people are doing. But this is one area where this is low-hanging fruit for us. You know, and it also is, if we count carbon properly, it also is a big gap for us. So I think we need to fix this gap, and just doing simple things like better skid trails, avoiding any kind of, you know, gouging and displacement, and walking the ground instead of, you know, like machines that are out there and the operator doesn't ever get out of the machine is a mistake because they don't recognize that they've done something like that. So we need better education and maybe better methods for being out there and doing the practices.
2: Getting out on the ground is always educational, yeah, for whoever's operating out there. So I'm going to use my moderator prerogative to ask you a question to wrap things up. So as you know, we're both very interested in climate change and response of trees, both species and different genetic populations to climate change. And we have this challenge of keeping what's in place local, but also looking down the road and seeing some positive effects from shifting the composition of what's on the ground. And I realize your experiment's a long-term one, and you won't have the final answers for, what, 10 years, 20, who knows? Long answers will keep coming in. But mm-hmm. But I'm curious how you see us resolving those two things, and also how we can integrate natural and planted regen to solve some of these problems.
3: Yeah, I think this is one of the most important questions, Sally. It's a great question, and I've thought about it a lot. You know, I think that one thing that we definitely can't do is remove our forests to make way for new forests that are going to be better adapted to the climate. It has to be a gradual, iterative approach where we use the forests that we have now to bootstrap and help along the new forests coming in. So these old trees, for example, they have lived through many climates and climatic changes. They harbor thousands of species of mutualists. I mean, thinking of the tree as a microbiome, like it's not just an individual tree, it's an association with many, many different species that are all playing a role in nutrient cycling and dealing with stress and communication and helping their neighbors or competing with their neighbors even. And so leaving these old trees to help the new ones along is going to be crucial, more crucial as climate changes. And so then as we're migrating seedlings into new areas, when they're young, that's their most vulnerable stage. And yeah, you're right. Even though the project is 100 years old and will be yielding results for a long time, we're already seeing important impacts on different genotypes. And so, for example, moving a genotype from a drier and hotter climate, that's a really vulnerable time because there's frost and there's other things that will get those seedlings when they're young seedlings. And so if you plant them in the neighborhood of old trees along with natural regeneration, and they're able to link into the network of these old trees and be boosted along by that existing community, I think they're going to have a much better chance at surviving. Whereas if we clear cut and make these open spaces that, you know, don't have the networks in them, or they've been very depleted and biodiversity's been depleted, that those migrated seedlings are going to have a much harder time. And so it can't be a blank slate. It's got to be working with the legacy of the old ecosystems to help nurture and move along the new ecosystem and help it change, right? That we're part of this too. As humans, we're going to help these ecosystems adapt, but we need to use the capital of the forest and the ingenuity of that forest already, the DNA diversity and that's already there, to help the new ones along that are going to be integrated into the new forest. I really think natural regeneration is a huge part of this story, that we should be fostering those local seeds to build the foundation of the forest and into which we can fold into the new migrants that we want to introduce. Mm-hmm. I hope that helps answer that question. Yeah.
2: No, that was great. And I think that diversity is just diversity in all of its shapes and forms is just going to be so important to helping forests, not just trees, but helping forests adapt to new climates. So yeah, we should continue this conversation over a coffee sometime, Suzanne. So with that, do you have any final takeaways that you would like to add to that before we close the seminar?
3: After working so long with students in these forests, and that they really are the ones, along with my colleagues, including Jean Roach and Brian Pickles, and people that are my Les Lavkovich, who I've been collaborating with, the students are so fascinated by this and just love the work, and this is their project, and I just want my hats off to them all. You know, I think that these kinds of projects where they can get in there and be part of it and be agents of change themselves is crucial to all of us evolving and developing as forestry, as the forest industry develops and evolves, that it is about our people and our students and giving them the opportunities to try these cool things and being part of the change.
0: These were some of the questions asked by University of British Columbia students at the seminar Dispatches from the Mother Tree Project in October 2020. Also in late 2020, the acclaimed environmental writer Ferris Jaber accompanied Suzanne Simard for several days of field research in rough terrain for what became a cover story in the New York Times Magazine. Here are parts of Ferris Jaber's report. By analyzing the DNA in root tips and tracing the movement of molecules through underground conduits, Simard has discovered that fungal threads link nearly every tree in a forest, even trees of different species. Carbon, water, nutrients, alarm signals, and hormones can pass from tree to tree through these subterranean circuits. Resources tend to flow from the oldest and biggest trees to the youngest and smallest. Chemical alarm signals generated by one tree prepare nearby trees for danger. Seedlings severed from the forest's underground lifelines are much more likely to die than their networked counterparts. And if a tree is on the brink of death, it sometimes bequeaths a substantial share of its carbon to its neighbors. Although Simard's peers were skeptical and sometimes even disparaging of her early work, they now generally regard her as one of the most rigorous and innovative scientists studying plant communication and behavior. Since Darwin, biologists have emphasized the perpetual competition among discrete species, the survival of the fittest. However, an old-growth forest is a vast, ancient, and intricate society. There's conflict in a forest, but there's also negotiation, reciprocity, and perhaps even selflessness. The trees, understory plants, fungi, and microbes in a forest are so thoroughly connected, communicative, and codependent that some scientists have described them as a superorganism. Humans have relied on forests for food, medicine, and building materials for many thousands of years. Forests have likewise provided sustenance and shelter for countless species over the eons. But they are important for more profound reasons too. Forests function as some of the planet's vital organs. The colonization of land by plants between 425 and 600 million years ago, the eventual spread of forests, helped create a breathable atmosphere with the high level of oxygen we continue to enjoy today. Researchers estimate that collectively, forests store somewhere between 400 and 1,200 gigatons of carbon, potentially exceeding the atmospheric pool. Crucially, a majority of this carbon resides in forest soils, anchored by networks of symbiotic roots, fungi, and microbes. Each year, the world's forests capture more than 24% of global carbon emissions. When a mature forest is burned or clear-cut, the planet loses an invaluable ecosystem and one of its most effective systems of climate regulation. The razing of an old-growth forest is not just the destruction of magnificent individual trees. It's the collapse of an ancient republic whose interspecies covenant of reciprocation and compromise is essential for the survival of Earth as we've known it. These were excerpts from Ferris Jaber, The Social Life of Forests. He reported for the New York Times Magazine of December 2020 several days of field trips to the research plots tended by the professor of forest ecology, Suzanne Simard. Ferris Jaber is a contributing writer for the New York Times Magazine and Scientific American. He has also written for the Atlantic Harper's and the New Yorker. 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
4: 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Since 2006, helping Knox and Waddo County homeowners with energy audits, insulation, and basement waterproofing. 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

0: if we go out and speak with them ahead of time, we can save people from having to learn that lesson the hard way. Because the writing right now is already on the wall. We have all the credibility that we need. We just got to have somebody on the ground that's willing to connect those dots for them and show them this is how you get to a better quality of living.
1: In 2022, a federal judge held that Louisiana had violated the Voting Rights Act by only having one majority black district, prompting the state to draw a new congressional map that would include a second majority black district. 4 years later, the radically conservative U.S. Supreme Court nullified that map. In Louisiana v. Calais, the High Court reinterpreted the Voting Rights Act, declaring that Louisiana was not required to have a second majority black district, despite the state's population being one-third black. This paved the way for the Louisiana state legislature to expressly and intentionally minimize black voters' power in deciding who goes to the U.S. House of Representatives. In May of 2026, Marshawn Camise addressed a Louisiana State Senate subcommittee to voice his objection to the elimination of one of Louisiana's two majority black districts. The moment went viral as Camise's fiery rhetoric captured the feelings of millions of Americans fed up with the status quo. This week on Sea Change Radio, we're joined by Camise as he breaks down the behind-the-scenes story of the speech, discusses some of the inequities that ignite his passions, and talks about why he's hopeful that a positive change is imminent.

0: I'm joined now on Sea Change Radio by Marshawn Camise. He's a progressive activist from Louisiana. Marshawn, welcome to Sea Change Radio.
1: Appreciate you. Pleasure to be here, brother.
0: So you just went a little viral from a very passionate clip speaking at the Louisiana State Senate. And we'll play that for our listeners now, and you'll hear some of that.
2: I have no doubt in my mind that the map's going to pass. If y'all can give us less than zero seats, you would do it. Y'all do this under the orders of somebody that said the Civil Rights Act was harmful to white people, that it caused reverse racism. RFK said that black children are overfilled on antidepressants and that they need to be reparented on different farms, all of them. Pete Hegseth constantly brings Doug Wilson to the Pentagon to give a prayer service. Doug Wilson is the same pastor that said that slave owners were on strong spiritual ground. I don't have no belief in no morality on anybody that followed Donald Trump. If you wasn't with this map, you wouldn't be underneath this president. You wouldn't be in your party. You would stand up. You would stand against it. You would speak out about it. So as far as I'm concerned, if you hear as one of these Trump Republicans, you already showed us who you are. You showed us what you want to do. And I believe the country as a whole is rebuking your party. Y'all are in a death spiral. That's why y'all have to redistrict. That's why y'all have to cheat. That's why Trump got to go to Texas and say he entitled to five more seats. It's because y'all know what y'all doing is abhorrent. We letting our people die in Iran based on false pretense that Tulsi Gabbard and Joe Kent say it ain't real. Y'all okay with all that? So I'm positive y'all gonna be okay with the match. But the beautiful thing is, the children that y'all have made and the people that's younger than y'all don't support none of this racism that y'all want. The MAGA party is the last breath of the Confederacy. And I'll be happy to see millennials and Gen Z bury y'all. There will be no more of your party. The midterms gonna come, y'all gonna get wiped out. Trump gonna get dragged out of the White House, and I'm gonna love every second of it. Because y'all loved every second of the suffering that he caused to everybody in this country and worldwide. We starve in Cuba. We bomb Nigeria. We hold in Zimbabwe and Zambia hostage for their minerals. We don't want to give them aid support. The pro-lifers that say all life is special, y'all letting kids die of AIDS. What part of your Bible say that? Point out the scripture. I think everybody would love to see it. And we would love to see y'all in the midterms.
0: Why don't you put that experience that you had speaking into context, Marshawn? You weren't representing an organization.

0: organization. You were just an ordinary citizen grabbing the mic in an official capacity. How does that work?
1: So realistically, like prior to that week, I was working like 55 hours out the week. I just never really had the time to do Senate hearings and things like that. But I had some openings in my schedule. I went to an Indivisible meeting and they were like, hey, we want people that's going to go out and testify to the Louisiana Senate against gerrymandering, because the Louisiana v. Calais Supreme Court decision had dropped down. It was like, yo, we're looking for people that'll go up there and talk to the state Senate. So from there, I'm like, cool, I got time for this. So I got there like one. I waited. 4 o'clock came up. They was like, okay, we actually going to push it back to six. And I was like, what? So we wait around. We continue to wait around. I'm watching news. I'm talking to people, this, that, and the third. 6 o'clock come up. So finally, the senators come down. We hear their argument. They do some back and forth between each other. And then, you know, eventually when they finish that up, it goes to like us people who get to testify on it. By the time I got to testify, it was like 10 o'clock the first time. And then the second time, it was like 3 in the morning. But I mean, I really would not have rather been anywhere else. The racism of Louisiana, the just like pure racism that's coming out of Jeff Landry, the governor of Louisiana, somebody got to speak up on it. And I think right now is a good time to do it because they don't code it in anything. Like, they don't try to dress it up.
0: Who were you talking to? How many state senators were there and what kind of makeup were they in terms of race?
1: So there was 3 black senators, all of whom were Democrat. And I want to say it was 3 or 4 Republican senators, all of whom were white, including the guy who brought the map that eventually passed, Jay Morris, who was also a white Republican.
0: And maybe you can speak to the feedback you've had since this moment, which was in May, correct?
1: Yes.
0: So what has that led to? Has it opened some doors for your activism?
1: Absolutely. Absolutely. I mean, I have more followers on every platform than I've ever had in my life. So that's impressive. I felt like I had a message that everybody wanted to hear before, but I guess this is confirming that. But I mean, I think it's good. I think it led to a lot of people looking for who I am and seeking me out.
0: Give us a snapshot of who you are in terms of where you're raised and bring us up to date.
1: I'm Marshawn. I'm from New Orleans. I'm 33. I was raised on the West Bank of New Orleans. I probably had the average life of a person that's raised in one of the nation's most violent cities in the nation's poorest state. Probably saw a lot of stuff that I wouldn't advise for other children to see. But what's more interesting, in my opinion, is not necessarily me per se, because my life is average. I'm really just a regular dude from New Orleans that just really like politics. I think what's more so interesting is what I see in the country and how many other people share that same vision. I think being from the place that I'm from, like when you grow up in a place with as many issues as Louisiana, it gives you a view of what everybody else could be suffering with. Like, we have the problems of virtually every other state. Environmental issues. We have Cancer Alley. Our marshlands are being eroded. New Orleans is supposed to be underwater, and Louisiana is doing the least that they could possibly do to stop it. We have air pollution. We have water pollution. 6 in 10 houses in New Orleans have lead in their pipes. It's been storming out here. Our drainage system is terrible. And we know that that's one of the things that could lead to an exacerbation in violent behavior is not being addressed. When you want to talk about school systems, we have some of the worst. If you want to talk about hospitals, we have some of the worst. If you want to talk about the prison industrial complex, which is booming, right? Corruption, we are constantly ranked the number one most corrupt state in the union year after year after year. Rampant racism, right? Every ailment of America is served in large portions for Louisiana residents. And I'm lucky that I grew up in New Orleans because it is a blue dot in the red ocean. And I love how open and accepting my city is. But we're still under siege by virtually every weapon that conservatives have ever formed against people. So it's eye-opening in a way. And I think it's a lot of stuff that I've seen out here that I can't really look away from. And it gives me a clarity that maybe other people that grew up in better places don't have experiences that maybe they didn't grow up with. In New Orleans, Louisiana, as a black man, you see them all.

0: This is Alex Wise on Sea Change Radio, and I'm speaking to progressive activist Marshawn Kamiz. So, Marshawn, we're talking about the lengthy list of problems in this country, but one of the things that really resonated with me, and I think with many people who saw your clip from the Louisiana State Senate hearing where you spoke, was that ultimately there was a optimistic bent to it, that you were hopeful. You called the MAGA party the last breath of the Confederacy, and you said, you know, this is, you have another generation that's coming up and they're going to vote you out of office. Why don't you speak to what gives you that optimism and hope and how it makes you not complacent?
1: So starting it off, if I ever feel down about the scenario we in, I look at Donald Trump polling, which is terrible. Donald Trump is somewhere between 30 and 38% in all his polls. He is literally the least popular president in the history of the presidency. The highest Donald Trump has ever gotten is 49%. He cannot tell you with the support of half of the country really feel like. He can't tell you that. I also look at the fact that we flipped over 30 seats from red to blue. They have flipped zero from blue to red. The fact that we have had back-to-back record-breaking protests against Donald Trump, and that Donald Trump can't even get people to show up to his birthday parade. And mind you, I'm from New Orleans, Louisiana, the home of Mardi Gras. I know a trash parade when I see one. That parade was garbage. Nobody wanted to be there. You can hear the wheels on the parade float squeak. It was so boring. You had America 250. Less than 250 people showed up to it. It was boring. It was lame. Like, all of the political capital that Donald Trump built, realistically, off the back of Joe Biden, it wasn't because Donald Trump was good. Joe Biden was just a great foil for him. But the thorn in his side will always be himself and his own actions. From the second Donald Trump came in and allowed a ketamine addict named Elon Musk, the world's richest junkie, buy a government position and start to eliminate different departments in the government that was investigating him, literally from that time on, he has been unpopular. Republicans have not been able to do town halls without getting cursed out or shouted at since, like, February or March of 2025. The country as a whole is showing that we are not MAGA. Like, his support only gets less every month. I think some people get caught up in his rhetoric because he always gonna talk big. He always gonna give you the biggest vision of what he may do or what he want to do. But that's often not what happens. His movement is dying.
0: As a black man in the South, when you walk or drive around wherever you are and you see a Trump Vance sticker or a MAGA hat, how does that make you feel compared to when there were many more open displays of the Confederate flag?
1: When I see a MAGA flag, much the same as when I see a Confederate flag, because that's actually still very popular out here. I mean, it's the same thing. It shows me that you follow a man that believed that the Civil Rights Act was harmful to white people. Donald J. Trump said that. You follow a man that wouldn't rent his properties out to black people until the government forced him to. The same dude that shared pictures of Michelle and Barack Obama as monkeys. The same guy that came up with fake genocide claims against South Africa about white South Africans that are 7% of the country own 80% of the stuff. But he don't want to save none of the black Africans. Like, he don't want to save none of the people that's actually in poverty that need help. But the State Department is willing to spend $100 million bringing them over here. I mean, when Donald Trump say he want to make America great again, he talking about going back to the times where we didn't have rights. Like, it's not a secret. He don't look at black people as people. Realistically, he don't look at most other races as people at all. And he despises poor people in general. So I think most people are disliked by Donald Trump, but you can tell it's a special dislike out of him when it comes down to the black race. This is something that you would expect out of a man raised in a Jim Crow era by a father that was caught at a KKK rally. It's never been easier to call it out for what it is. Like, you have the portion of the DOJ that processes civil rights led by Harmeet Dillon, basically running a white grievance campaign that the only racism in America is based on white people. Meanwhile, you have Louisiana specifically doing environmental racism if you're in a predominantly black neighborhood, we'll allow you to have poison water. We can poison your air. You can get a higher risk of cancer, and we just won't care about it because the white people have just moved to a better neighborhood, and we'll make sure the rich folks never deal with that struggle.
0: That transactionalism or that deal-making view gets carried to a global scale, too. You mentioned in your speech on the state Senate floor about Zambia and Zimbabwe. I don't know if a lot of people know about the hostage-taking, basically, the way that the Trump administration has approached minerals for healthcare, which is insane, but it's rooted in the same racist transactional lens that you're referring to.
1: Absolutely. Like, basically, the Trump campaign is telling Zambia and Zimbabwe, you either give us favorable conditions, whatever conditions we ask you for when it comes down to minerals, or we're going to allow your people to die of AIDS. Like, it's just a very, I mean, maybe they don't say it in that matter-of-fact sort of way, but that is basically what they're saying. This is a robbery. Like, this is no different from me kicking in your door if you own a store, a corner store or something like that, pointing a gun at you and saying, give me your money or you're going to die. Like, this is the exact same thing. And when you have people like Elon Musk, who literally does racial rage posting all day on Twitter, has on multiple occasions called African countries racist, like, it doesn't shock me that they have this ideology towards majority black nations. Like, Donald Trump is the guy that said all Somalians are garbage. So when you see them belittling the lives of actual Africans due to stuff like minerals, right? Like the same party that say all life matters, all life is precious, they will allow those children to die of AIDS to get minerals. And it shows you what's going on behind the curtain. They don't value the lives of black people. They don't believe it's worth more than the minerals that they can get from them, and it's sickening.

0: Your hat says Trump was wrong about everything. It should say you are wrong about everything.
1: That's adorable.
2: The board is clear. The board is clear.
1: Burn. Pam Bondi wrote that for you?
3: This is Alex Wise on SeaChange Radio, and I'm speaking to Marshawn Kamiz. He's a progressive activist in Louisiana. It seems like there's a competition for who's the bigger victim. And for the last 100 years, we knew that immigrant populations, minority populations in general, were getting the short end of the stick. But then Trump comes along and says, aha, actually, the white people are the ones who are getting the short end of the stick. You guys are the real victims. I'm the victim here. You know, the luckiest billionaire in the world is somehow a victim. There's this constant whining. How powerful is that ability to flip the script?
1: We've seen this same thing play out, whether it's like Italy with Mussolini, whether it's Germany with Hitler. When you have a large amount of the population that's living in below desirable standards, when you have a lot of discontent in the population, it leaves an opening for narratives like this to tell people that you are the victim, you are being aggrieved. And that's what Donald Trump did with the vast majority of like the white base that voted for him. He came out and said, no, it's actually DEI and black people taken from your jobs, or the LGBTQ, they're the ones that's harming your children. And it creates on a ground level this division amongst people, to where we're all scrambling amongst resources that could be dispersed equally, right? Because, I mean, clearly, if we have enough to spend $2 billion a day in Iran, we could spend more making sure we have a livable wage or health care for everybody, or the ability to go to school on a taxpayer dime. But without that, you create this strife, and you can see the animosity in people. Like, I do TikTok conversations for hours out of the day. I usually do 2 shows per day on TikTok, and like, you have these people that come up and they're so angry, and it's like, I don't even think you understand that your beef is not with me. Like, I don't have enough money to cause the income inequality that ruins your life. I don't have enough governmental power to reduce the regulations that have made your child sick. I'm not in HHS to where I can stop your children from getting medicines, leading them to get measles or whooping cough.
3: But you care and you're involved. And I guess the real takeaway is your message can be just as contagious as one of hate.
1: Absolutely. I mean, what it comes down to is understanding what the real solution is. Like, it's not for us to be like fighting with each other in the street. Like, if you really look at the root causes of it, the vast majority of it has already been figured out. We need to address income inequality. We need wealth redistribution. We need to strengthen our social safety net programs. We need to improve our schools. Like, one of the things that I think causes problems, and this is down to the granular level that I don't think nobody want to talk about, because it's a problem on a bipartisan level, whether it's Republicans or Democrats. But as a country, we have never taken education seriously. So we have a lot of people that don't understand history, don't understand civics. They don't understand what's hurting them. You add that to the fact that the mainstream media that most people listen to has been trash for a very long time. Like, the main, like, networks that we've looked up to have let us down. And we have a legislature that won't explain, that won't put in the work. That's why I'm so passionate about building my platform, because I want to be able to go out there and have conversations with people and say, look, we're not actually angry with each other. We live in the richest country in the world. We have enough to solve this problem. As opposed to me and you being angry in the streets over who don't have jobs, we can do things like fixing our infrastructure, which will create jobs, which will make life better for everybody. And Lord knows we need it out here in New Orleans. We got some potholes that eat your car, right? Like, FDR, my favorite president, was big on this. He made something called the Working People's Association. He paid people to do government jobs for money. It was a backdoor way to do wealth distribution, because he's sending that money from the government into the paychecks of people. And then you start to have more money within the middle and lower classes. and the problems ease up more. Like, the better the conditions get, the harder it is to make you hate your neighbor. We haven't really solved the actual problems like wealth distribution, corruption in government, taking money out of politics, educating our people, making sure nobody have to die because they don't have health care. When you have all of these different things, and it's a multitude of other things that I could mention, we really can't justify the majority of the wars or attacks on other countries that we've done. Once we address those types of things, I don't think it'll be as much of a problem between different races or different genders. But as long as people are angry with their living conditions, it's easier to kind of like stoke that division with people all the way at the bottom. I think we need to do solve the problems that we know we have. And from there, we'll have a solution, I believe.
3: So how can people have an exponential impact, and what are your goals?
1: So in terms of my goals, I want to build like a platform to where we go out and explain some of the things that I talked about. Like, we do have a low information electorate due to the fact that we refuse to invest in our schooling system and educate people on history and civics. We do have a lot of issues because of problems with our media system. I want to build a platform to where we can go out and have conversations with Americans about the things that are important, about the things that's actually affected them. I think a lot more people right now can see Donald Trump for what he is, and that's why they so willingly go out and vote against him. We flipped over 30 seats from red to blue. They have flipped zero from blue to red. As opposed to waiting for people to learn the hard lesson, if we go out and speak with them ahead of time, we can save people from having to learn that lesson the hard way. Because the writing right now is already on the wall. We have all the credibility that we need. We just got to have somebody on the ground that's willing to connect those dots for them and show them this is how you get to a better quality of living. And this is what's making your life so hard right now. And I mean, I'm in a privileged position because, like, for a lot of people, they have to talk about politics, but I get to talk about politics. It's something that I genuinely enjoy doing. I genuinely enjoy breaking down the way things work in the government for people. And I would love to do that on a larger scale throughout the country. I think that's what will really change us.
3: And people can connect with you on NOLA, the THA Progressive, NOLA, the Progressive on TikTok and Instagram right now, correct?
1: That is correct. On TikTok, Instagram, YouTube, Facebook, Threads, Twitter, all of that. Same name.
3: Marshawn Camise, thanks so much for being my guest on SeaChange Radio.
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5: You know, the towers did not burn up. They turned into powder in midair.
6: That's scary to have this helicopter hovering around.
7: You walk up to him and confront him. They can't stand that.
8: Welcome to another news. I'm Jeff Brady. Have you noticed how the paradigm-shattering work of pioneer inventors throughout human history is often marginalized while they're active, then selectively reintroduced to the public long after they've passed? You may find, for example, a small plaque on a wall somewhere acknowledging one of Nikola Tesla's inventions, or randomly discover Tesla's modest statue hidden in a New York City courtyard. Imagine the resource and influence needed to keep the work of Nikola Tesla and many other sidelined inventors out of public education. The research and scientific breakthroughs of Dr. Paulo and Alexandra Correa are no different, as they've continued to improve upon the experiments of Dr. Wilhelm Reich and Nikola Tesla. This work also established the foundation-setting theory of mass free energy. Dr. Paulo Correa returns as a guest, and we focus in on some of the recently published work, specifically the article titled Private and Confidential Design of XSNRG Autonomous Electric Vehicles, published in 1993. It addresses a range of electric vehicle practical limitations, such as low efficiency and the short lifetime of current power storage systems. Most listeners now know those bringing climate change concerns and the Green New Deal aren't trustworthy. They're set up to fail and move wealth into the hands of a few groups while building a digital asylum. Plus, there haven't been any major debates about climate change versus ongoing climate engineering operations. However, on this show, we've had four significant debates, yet the climate change side of the debate refused to acknowledge the climate engineering operations, choosing to instead ignore clear and present evidence. How do people continually get tricked into protesting climate change year after year, when a simple pivot can refocus resources into developing practical mass-free energy systems? Why haven't the climate change people taken the time to educate themselves about mass-free energy and promote the inventors who are often attacked or ignored? How long can taxpayers allow themselves to be fleeced by the fraud-laden sustainable energy systems such as solar and wind power? Our guest, Dr. Paulo Correa, returns to the show to address some of these questions. Dr. Correa is the Research and Design Director of the Aurora Biophysics Research Institute. He's a biophysicist, molecular biologist, hematologist, political scientist, author, and inventor. We go now to hear the first part of this interview. Dr. Correa, welcome back to Another News.
9: I'm glad to be back, Jeff.
8: Well, Dr. Correa, recently more than 100 federal employees were fired from the National Renewable Energy Laboratory in Colorado. This cutback seemed to be more about an evaluation of tax dollars being wasted, and it's a tiny example of highlighting a potential industry terminally hobbled by something, somewhere, whether it's the Department of Energy or private green policy investors. Something is making sure the low-return energy source projects, such as wind, solar, electric vehicle infrastructure, remain in a stagnant backwater despite the investment of billions in taxpayer funds. You've posted several papers on your website, etherometry.com, and one is on electric vehicles, dated 1993. If I read correctly, you can now publish this because of the conclusion of a non-disclosure agreement. I suspect the listeners would be interested in what was known in the early 90s and earlier for an electric vehicle that would rarely need charging. Please talk more about the XSNRG project.
9: Back in 1993, we prepared this

patents, there was no small number of them, have now expired. There's a lot of detailed material, both testing, scientific data, as well as, you know, old circuitries were published. So, and I know for a fact that certain companies like General Atomics and a few others, both in states and in other countries, have taken up reproducing some of my patents. Have even been cited in literature by big American corporations that are developing, you know, special, let's say, hypersonic craft and stuff like that. Yeah, I think that then, you know, I'm not needed for any such thing. For all the know-how I may have about vacuum arc and plasma technologies, no. But that's neither here nor there, because the problem really comes down onto a very different side of the equation. It comes down on the question of basic science, and I don't know if you want to carry this conversation in that direction. For me, I think the most fundamental problem comes down to this, that the choices that are made, both by governments and corporations, are not necessarily rational. They have to do with immediate interests. Just look at how the lithium battery, which still remains, and economically speaking, a non-feasible product, was made, quote, feasible. So, you know, there's charging down a particular blind alley. There's nothing you can stop it if at the end of that alley there is some perceived gain, like the carbon market. It doesn't really matter if people believe in global warming anymore. There is a carbon credit market where trillions of dollars are being made, you know. So it's like a casino was created that rides astride from an epoch's derangement regarding, you know, climate change. And then that institution remains and continues to be generative of capital and profit and gain. So those problems are, you know, rather complicated, but they do affect basic science, and particularly they affect the nature of scientific research and investigation, because this research is not following its own track. It's not autonomous. It doesn't really abide by Occam's razor. It's filled with imaginary mysticisms, mythological concepts, and it's so filled with garbage. And you have to ask, how could science, which has a method that would allow it to weed out what's good from what's bad, what's valid from what's invalid, succumb to such a state of delusion? Well, listen, that's where the capital flows. And where the capital flows, it produces something, even if it's good for nothing. So I think that the answer to that problem, I mean, we had this Ontario Hydro Company for 4 years. They came to our lab, they tested our excess energy system, our inverters, our converters. They saw the phenomenon, they brought physicists, they brought electrical engineers, they confirmed everything. And when they wanted to confirm with their own methods, they failed. And we had to, you know, show them how their methods were wrong, or how their methods had to be corrected, how they weren't using. You know, they came with some ridiculous stuff, you know. Just to give you an idea, once they brought, you know, a power meter that was going to completely figure out both the input and the output. Well, the nature of the discharge, the size of the currents, and how fast the steep rise occurs, and drove their digital meters into a permanent position of 888000. You couldn't tell what was the digit in any of them. We laughed, because at the time, you know, we were using oscilloscopes, and we had not yet asked them to buy us a data acquisition system, which, you know, around, what, 35 grand, they refused to do. We had to pay that from our own pocket and get our own data, to which they felt entitled. So there's terrific inertia, terrific bad will, terrific sabotage. Now, this is not something particular to projects in alternative energy science and technology, you know. I experienced similar things with Professor Axelrod at the University of Toronto in the Faculty of Medicine, with the inventions that we created, with stuff we discovered, the inventions we created, and

0: patented. And they too couldn't be brought to develop it, even though it was in their immediate gain, and we showed them. And I remember the dean of the Faculty of Medicine telling me and Arthur that they were not the Harvard of the North. They did not invest in their scientists and develop the products and discoveries. So, you know, it's a conundrum because, you know, you go to an investor with a project as basic as, let's say, the PAGD or the plasma discharge technology, and they say to you, well, you know, let me see that immediately as a commercial product. And if you say, but listen, here is a bench demonstrator, here's the science, here's, you know, the technology primary forays, and now it needs to be developed into the commercial product, and there will be undoubtedly some R&D and basic science that will be necessary. Immediately, they say, well, we are not an academia. We're interested in investing in a product. You know, don't dream for a moment that we're going to finance an investigation in basic science. And then you go to the academia and you apply to grant agencies. If you come up with a project like the PAGD or others, like I'm saying, even the ones that we came up with at the University of Toronto Faculty of Medicine, they say, well, that's fine. Oh, it's great. You got patents. Well, there must be something about it. But you say, but this requires, you know, some commitment so that if there is R&D problems in it, you know, technical problems with it, we have the capital to do some, you know, primary fundamental research in what the problems might be. Oh, well, you know, for that you need grants. Oh, you know, another review. So you never actually find yourself in a condition of having means available to solve all the dimensions of a problem you may face when you scale up or when you develop more sophisticated applications. You always run into basic science, not just research and development, not just, you know, oh, okay, we're doing some engineering in here. No, it may be a severe problem in scaling. It may be a severe problem in, you know, the designs, limitations of materials and designs. So, like limitations of batteries. So, for one, it was obvious to us that if somebody was going to invest in the excess energy system, and we did do this in our proposals, they may as well invest in a parallel development. Okay, they don't want to, I didn't want to do chemical research in batteries. They don't want to do research in batteries. Fine. But then let's use technology that was then developed for regenerative braking, the flywheel technology, and let's apply this flywheel technology to the autonomous electric vehicles so that we bypass entirely the problem of the batteries, if it's possible.
1: This was a very interesting element within this electric vehicle paper from 1993 that you wrote about, Dr. Correa, specifically the flywheel, and the composition of the flywheel was important. Can you talk about that?
0: Well, that's at the time we even contacted American Flywheel Systems, companies that are now defunct. You know, it's extraordinary. But the technology itself and the development of such, you see, the flywheel has a limitation in essence, which is the RPMs that you can sustain as a function of the radius and the weight of the rim. And of course, if you have something that is gyrating at high speed, and the rims, they'll tend to disaggregate. So if it's layers, for instance, the layers start moving. So, you know, material development and investigation of this aspect and these limitations was then, particularly in states, at least as far as I'm aware of, quite advanced at the time, because, you know, there were, you know, like applications, for instance, again, to nuclear submarines or even non-nuclear submarines applications. Well, the original flywheels that were developed back in large application, most people probably don't even know that, was during the period leading to World War II, and during World War II, in American manufacturing companies. And it's like thousands and thousands of gigantic flywheels were installed in General Electric, General Motors, all sorts of aircraft corporations in their hangars and manufacturing sites. Not only because they stored sufficient energy, that if there was a blockout and a failure of the grid, you know, these sites could keep on going, but also because they actually can regulate the 60 hertz down to, a fraction of the hertz value, so that, the power that is being dispensed through entire production facility is quite stable. And certainly because they're capable of delivering very, very large currents. So current bursts would be no problem. So, because of that, and the fact that some of this technology had been developed in the early 90s for application to regenerative brakes in ordinary, internal combustion vehicles, there are a whole other possibility, and one that didn't have all the problems of chemistry and, cycling parameters and the batteries do. But even today, you could do, like we suggested back in 93, some kind of a hybrid of batteries and flywheel in order to have, the correct composition, correct combination in your onboard power plant, because that's really the concept was that, of course it would run down, it's not true to say that this is perpetual motion or indefinitely would go. I mean, the ultimate limit is the amount of metal that you carry on board those reactors. So we actually devised ways to use both electrodes alternatively as cathode and anode, so that one could maximize the lifetime of the reactor. But in essence, it's that cathode fuel, once it's gone, it's gone. And you'd have to just replace the reactors, that's what it comes down to. Of course, the longevity of batteries, even lead acid gel cells, they don't fare very well, the longevity of these systems. All of them have material limitations, like even as I said, the flywheel has a limitation regarding, the structure of the circularly disposed weight that permits the flywheel to actually store energy and momentum in momentum.
1: How long would you estimate the plasma reactor last in a vehicle?
0: Ooh, that would be a function of the current that was being extracted from the vacuum, of course. But and so, it's not, there's no normative answer to your question, but I can tell you, for instance, that when we designed, we never patented this particular design, even though it appears in one of our latest Journal of Heterometric Research articles. We designed it for precisely as a precursor to a reactor that could be installed inside of a moving vehicle with all trepidations and all. And this one we tested to about, I can't remember, 10, 12 million pulses, somewhere in there. But that's nothing. I mean, conceivably, these things, when properly designed, they could easily go up to the billion, trillion pulses, part precisely of an investment in developing a commercial prototype would be to evaluate under stringent conditions what is longevity and these conditions of operation versus longevity under different conditions, change the current. How does that affect longevity and so on? Because every time that there is a pulse, a certain amount of cathode fuel is consumed. It's not as if the energy, is not paid. In other words, we pay for the phenomenon by driving it with an input power, but at the same time, there's a fuel that's being consumed, and it's that fuel and that consumption that one is ultimately using to generate an aluminum plasma. That's the best case scenario of all of the work metal, the work function metals that we studied. Aluminum by far and large, came out as number one. There were others, but far too expensive to consider. But, you know, you're creating an aluminum plasma. The reason why that material is ejected from the cathode, where you lose aluminum, is because there follows, after that initial eruption, a dance between two plasmas, an electron plasma and an aluminum plasma that we found out is actually doubly charged, so aluminum Al2+. So, you know, it's the dance between these two plasmas that is involved in the transfer of the vacuum energy. And that happens in the gap, in the vacuum gap. A fuel is consumed. You pay for it in both ways. But conceivably, you could have reactors that would last 5 years, 10 years, you know. It's not out of the question. And you wouldn't have to, like, replace the entirety of the underside of your electric vehicle with some lithium pack that costs anywhere between $25,000 and $40,000, you know. So, no, that's not the way the industry went, and they didn't want to go that way.
1: So you're saying that the plasma reactor, in general, considering what you know you've worked on, and certainly it could be improved over the years, but essentially 5-6 years or something like that, it would need to be replaced. The reactor would need to be replaced. How efficient is that comparably to currently with the lithium ion batteries? Is that, would you say?
0: Given the fact that aluminum is the most prominent crust metal, metal present in the crust of the earth, and I'm not talking about here economics that are really based on offer and demand, because today's economic system is rather controlled and regulated and hyper-regulated. And so it doesn't really reflect the actual value of the commodity. Lithium, as I'm saying, is today disseminated everywhere, and yet is an uneconomic commodity, and would never have been possible without, you know, socialism, both corporate and governmental, that forced its implementation. But assuming, you know, that none of these factors, political and control factors, were at play, aluminum is a fairly very cheap metal. By the way, it wouldn't be one reactor. You know, our designs allow for 4-6 reactors. And, you know, whether you replace them all at the same time or one fails and you replace it, this is a question of engineering design and, you know, strategies of engineering. But, you know, in terms of the longevity of it, I would suspect it would beat anything from a modern-day glass-based lead acid to a lithium, with none of the risks that are attendant to lithium batteries, like, you know, runaway, spontaneous runaway reactions that result in fires and so on and so forth. Not to mention the incredible costs, ecological and otherwise, of mining lithium as opposed to aluminum. But yeah, no, I think that we're talking about night and day. It would, if there was fair competition, it would destroy the lithium empire overnight, you know.
1: What is the size and weight of one reactor?
0: Of a reactor like this, about, 3.5 feet long by 4 to 6 inches wide. That's one reactor, a typical reactor of this type. So what's that? About a meter long by, you know, something like 10 to 12 centimeters wide. So they are not big, big things. But it would require some severe commitment to develop the applications of the technology so that these tubes could withstand the stress, the shaking, the vibrations of, for instance, an electric vehicle that is land-based.
1: At this point, with the available technology and the incredible minds of engineers around us, that could be done very quickly.
0: back then, we were actually, including the flywheel project, we were only asking $22 to $23 million, and we weren't going to pocket anything. It was really the cost of the budget to have a concerted, rational, developmentally staged process so that we would attain our targets, you know, whether it was the inverter, the converter, whether the applications were to an electric vehicle or to autonomous housing, whether residential or commercial applications. We also explored that route. We even developed a wall system of, you know, prefabbed, but very different, no squares. This was actually based on an hexagonal structure. My father was an architect and an urbanist. He was involved in this. So we planned a series of autonomous energy buildings. And so there's many applications. As you know, source of energy is, in essence, a different source of energy is, in essence, the present query and has been, which right now is answered by nuclear fission plants, the new generation of the micro-modular plants with secret nuclear fuels and so on. I mean, that's where we're going to end up, because all these years of lousy experimentation and state intervention in economic activity, what we have to show for it is that if we didn't have nuclear fission plants, you know, the grids would have collapsed. But philosophically, the problem is right there, is that the energy crisis, as they call it, but the real energy problem of human society can only be solved if we abandon the grid, if we create a very different system of power generation and energy distribution, systems that are autonomous, that are off-grid, that form their own local network, whether on individual or small community level, and no longer depend on this gigantic centralized grid, which at the end of the day is the real source of all the problems.
1: Dr. Correa, how do you view the current misdirection of those tricked into advocating for less dependence on fossil fuel, and that there is data connecting fossil fuel consumption to the changing of the climate? I would imagine hundreds of millions are spent in these climate change campaigns, and no one yet that I've seen has redirected resources into helping and funding inventors such as yourself to produce and scale up zero-point energy devices. We're still at a time where scaled-up zero-point energy technology is withheld from the human family. Inventors sabotage, their labs burn to the ground, while the smart city dystopia, that's universally rejected, by the way, moves forward with shadowy carbon credit systems, social credit systems, 24/7 surveillance sensors embedded into the smart city environs, blockchain servers, processing data, and so on. I do appreciate what you wrote in your EV article, quote, "For all their unending clown performances, all the Greens and eco-friends ever did was impose the laic religion of global warming and dig a deep hole for the future of electric vehicles and sound alternative energy science and technology. They distracted the public from the real challenges and enrolled thousands of ready-made scientists to engage in their ever-changing conspiracy of lies. Petrochemical conglomerates, oil companies, nuclear consortia were all along the winners as they went along with it. The challenge to fund primary science in search of radically different energy technologies was buried deeper than ever." Please talk more about this quandary, and how does humanity reach escape velocity from this, or even while making a path toward a proper, harmonious use of real zero-point energy or mass-free energy in our environment?
0: Before I actually answer your question, let me object to the usage of ZPE. Zero-point energy is a concept that has certain characteristics that make it quasi-religious as global warming. Zero-point energy is the notion that there is a minimum of electromagnetic energy everywhere in the cosmos, and that this minimum is manifested in this so-called cosmic thermal bath, and the evidence for that, quote, cosmic thermal bath, which was predicted by Einstein and Stern in 1913, and today is an accepted fact, is the discovery by Penzias and Wilson of so-called microwave cosmic background radiation. But as we have demonstrated, the MCBR, the microwave cosmic background radiation, is emitted from electrons that are cosmologically created in space, because in a certain way nature does avoid the absolute vacuum, abhors it, and that these electrons emit this heat in the form of photons, essentially because they are created with a minimum of kinetic energy. And what is this kinetic energy but basically mass-free ambipolar energy that electrons and any mass-bound charges, positive or negative, can capture? So, in effect, so-called ZPE, or let's properly call what it is, the cosmic background radiation, is an indirect manifestation of the presence of a much more fundamental energy in the cosmos that is everywhere present. So there's actually been a lot of capital, governmental, and corporate investment in half-baked projects in zero-point energy, you know, and all sorts of illustrious physicists, descendants of the students of Gell-Mann and Feynman, who, you know, have clamored that ZPE is a fact, and that most of these anomalous energy processes, including, for instance, PhD, would be due to the presence of a Casimir force, where the ZPE exerts, for instance, in a cavity, its pressure on both sides, but not in center of the cavity, pushing, let's say, the edges of the cavity or the two outer plates towards one another. This is all rather mystical, and there's really no science behind it. It's entirely speculative.
1: So, Dr. Crea, just for listeners, when you're saying ZPE, well, you're in Canada. Canadians say Z instead of Z. Just so we know, ZP is zero-point energy, and the term is incorrect. It's an indirect reflection of something else, and so we have a terminology issue. Mass-free energy is, would you say, a more appropriate way to say this?
0: We have a conceptual and functional issue. Because the ZP theoreticians, they believe that there is this electromagnetic energy in the vacuum which behaves randomly. It's the hypothesis known as the Zeta-Bewegung, which was Paul Dirac's original thing and then became, you know, the QED, post-Feynman thing. In other words, the notion that the vacuum doesn't exist, okay, they can see that because it's populated by actual and virtual photons, which produce randomistic oscillations, the Zeta-Bewegung is precisely the oscillation component, that is stochastic, randomistic, and which, you know, may or may not be subject to tapping under certain conditions. I mean, there's all sorts of theories, from Puthoff to the recent, patents of Pais, Salvatore Pais, and so on. And they're all based on this notion that, let's say, the fundamental energy of the cosmos is electromagnetic. It's not. The fundamental energy of the cosmos, what one should properly call the ether, A-E-T-A-G-R, not the chemical compound ether, that energy is not electromagnetic, but ambipolar. It has electric properties, but its charge is not polarity fixed, because it's phase dependent, the polarity of a charge. So mass-bound charges, they have fixed polarity. They're either positive or negative. Ambipolar energy, be it radiative or be it in states that we could describe as conductive, is an electric form of energy. It carries the same electric momentum that any charge does, and charge is a universal property, but its polarity is variable, is phase variable, and varies with each cycle of motion, if you can put it that way. The result is that the nature of this ether is not, of this ether, is not electromagnetic. Of course, it is not randomistic either. It's actually quite an ordered energy structure in permanent flow. Its nature is electric and mass-free. And it's the incapacity of existing physics to accept the existence, one, of mass-free energy, and two, of electrical mass-free energy, of mass-free energy that abides by the universality of the charge momentum, which is what electric charge is, a form, is a universal form of linear momentum. The inability to cope with these two aspects of reality leads them to all sorts of distortions and false solutions. So to say ZPE or ZPE is already to presuppose that the nature of the ether is electromagnetic when it's not. And that carries consequences that leads to misunderstanding.
1: Dr. Kreia, you mentioned this in our last interview, how we so easily as society get led down the wrong path very quickly, causing fundamental flaws in research. And the word that you used to describe the ether here was ambipolar. That's A-M-B-I, polar. For listeners, I just wanted to mention that.
0: No, absolutely. Of course, the term was originally used to describe plasma fronts that are composed of different monopolar charges. So, you know, let's say a front of two different plasmas, one negative and one positive, and which moving counterintuitively are made to move in the same direction. That was the original usage, because in general, when you think about two plasmas that are oppositely charged, you think about them either recombining or moving in opposite directions, not in moving together with some lag in the same direction. But in fact, that is to some extent what happens in a lot of other processes, like, for instance, sonic acoustic processes, in which, you know, the propagation of the ambipolar energy responsible for sound affects at different rates and with a lag both the free electrons in, let's say, a volume of gas and the gas molecules proper. So, and they move in the same direction at different rates and with different frequencies of oscillation. So, you know, that's just another example. But ambipolar, what it really means is that the mass-free charges have a twist that flips, if you will, 180 degrees with each cycle of propagation. And so they can be captured by monopolar charges, whether these monopolar charges are positive or negative. Ambipolons, as we call them, meaning the particles, the units of ambipolar energy, can be captured. And when they're captured, they source what's called electrokinetic energy. In fact, when you apply an electric field across a reactor or an accelerator, all that you're doing is basically creating either a moving field of ambipolons or creating a standing wave of ambipolons, basically. Pressure, as we now know it, barometric pressure, is an electromagnetic phenomenon, but ultimately if a pressure is stable in a cavity, whatever it is, that cavity, like could be our atmosphere or a part of it, a room in a house, etc., it's because there is, to some extent, a standing set of ambipolar energy fluxes in that volume of space. That's the best I can describe it to you, because the ultimate structure of the ether is what is responsible for the most basic physic qualities that we call space and time. The nature of the ether is anything but electromagnetic. It's not composed of actual and virtual photons in some kind of a solid, a Zeta-Bewegung solid. It's composed of an ordered flux of extremely energetic ambipolons, which modern physics, in order to even remotely grasp, has created, you know, a variety of figures. For instance, in astrophysics, they talk about the Planck particles. Planck particles don't exist, but cosmic ambipolons with a characteristic Planck scale do exist. Sometimes, you know, in other contexts, like in the context of nuclear reactions, they say it's the neutrino. Well, neutrinos really don't exist, and they aren't even a substitute for ambipolons. It's just that, you know, an accounting error is systematically made whenever one is considering transmutations from neutrons into protons or vice versa. And this accounting error generates the illusion of neutrinos. However, on the other hand, where they see sometimes neutrinos being produced, like in certain fusion reactions, what is being produced, if those reactions are, let's say, reactions in the core of a star, is actually ambipolons. So, you know, physics as it exists is a system of inconsistent replacement. Whenever there is something in nature that is not grasped properly, it's sort of fuzzed up, you know, it's broken into distortions that don't quite fit well together, but quote-unquote seem to account for, you know, the unaccountable. So we have a problem there, because it's spread all through the variety of physics disciplines, you know, and physics being the mother lode of science, you know, is bound to affect our understanding of everything else that we call scientific, like biology, biophysics, medicine, and so on.
1: So, Dr. Correa, thank you for clearing that up. It's very, very important, and that's exactly why I wanted to have you on the show, because you emphasize time and again these fundamental errors. To repeat that last question, would you please talk about the quandary? How does humanity reach escape velocity and make a path toward a proper harmonious use of, we'll say, mass-free energy in our environment?
0: All right. Again, I'm going to object to another word, humanity. I think there is no such thing. I think this planet is a set of very different peoples. They may have or not had a common origin. That question is not entirely settled. But irrespective, they are very different cultures. And what our present-day society is homogenizing everything in a giant toasterizer. So that everybody looks the same, every city is identical, you can walk into a plaza anywhere in the world. But I don't even think that I can begin to figure out what is the social, political, economic, and scientific solution to the terrific quandary that we find ourselves. First of all, I would have to say that in my view, of course, every scientist would have to learn hydrometry and know how to use it and apply it, because it really is no different from other methods that have made their way into the scientific, armamentarium, you know, the scientific equipment of concepts and functions like calculus. Hydrometry really, at the end of the day, is a method to recast a lot of the problems in physics using a more rigorous approach that permits us to check whether the reductionistic concepts that physics comes up with have validity or not, and those that are valid permit us to explore them to a level where we can distinguish energy in its very different manifestations, beginning with the fact that, you know, if it is energy associated with mass, and we're talking about kinetic energy or mass energy, or the combination of both, you know, it abides by a set of rules that is not exactly the same as set of rules that mass-free energy abides by, and how is it that these two forms of energy, mass-bound and mass-free, interact? That's a whole can of worms, and without scientists, physicists learning geometric methods, I don't see a path forward, because we are stuck on these, you know, fake notions, big bangs, big crunches, the universe at the beginning will have an end, everything will die in heat, you know, all energy is quantum energy, you know, there's stuff on the Planck scale that is also quantum somehow, you know, this tiny scale at 10 to the minus 34 meters to 10 to the minus 35. Anyway, we'll be stuck forever in tissues of lies and fads and sectarian religious interpretations of science will dominate the scientific investigation, scientific discourse, and scientific analysis. It will be a continuation of the present disaster. So unless we can bring back some degree of sanity, using, of course, the Occam's razor, because a great deal of my work is to show why the official science, official physics, go after something that actually contradicts the simplest possible explanation for so many different facts.
1: That's going to do it for the first part of this interview with Dr. Apollo Correa. Visit inothernewsradio.com for archives and more information about the guest.
2: Got a vehicle you don't need or want anymore? 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

0: 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Morning Maine begins now. It is a 3-hour mix of Americana music, an eclectic mix. And of course, we throw in many short spoken word features as well. Like this one, we kick it off every weekday morning at 6 with National Native News. We've been doing this for decades now. I will be back after this to give you a live and local weather forecast for today. Good morning to you. My name is Dennis.
1: To start our broadcast day, WERU Community Radio would like to acknowledge that the station exists in the place we now call Maine, which is home to the sovereign Wabanaki people. We thank them for allowing us to be here, and we honor the ancestral and contemporary Wabanaki peoples indigenous to this place, known as the Dawn Land. Coming up next is National Native News.
2: This is National Native News. I'm Jill Freitas. Navajo Highways, a children's show using puppets to teach youth the Diné language, recently won Emmy Gold. KJZZ's Gabriel Pietrasio caught up with the creator and has more.
3: To all my listeners out there.
4: After just a single season that included 6 episodes and a Christmas special, Navajo Highways won 1 regional Emmy Award for informational instructional content and another for best set design.
5: I really wanted it for the crew who believed in me. I wanted them to feel validated that I wasn't just some crazy kook that came up with the puppet show, you know?
4: Utah-based creator Pete Sands, who films in Moab, says he's still awestruck, even after coming back from the La Jolla ceremony.
5: I guess I've been out of that artist world, living in my own bubble for so long, dipping my toe back into it. I was like, yeah, I kind of like my Utah life, keeping to myself, and our culture is still alive.
4: For National Native News, I'm Gabriel Pietrasio.
2: An Alaska cruise ship recently set sail powered by liquid natural gas, the first cruise vessel in the state to do so. The Alaska Highway Ferry System, which serves as the state's public transportation network, hopes to follow suit, but operational and funding challenges have created obstacles. Mark Moran reports.
6: The Alaska cruise ship industry leaves a sizable carbon footprint with its emissions. The maiden voyage of the Star Princess this spring was powered entirely by liquid natural gas, or LNG, which the industry says is as clean as it gets. Harley Penner, president of C-SPAN Energy, which fuels giant clean-burning ships, says using LNG in large vessels reduces potent and toxic emissions, like nitrogen and sulfur oxides.
7: Those are the carcinogens that live in our port, and most important to the people in those port communities. The NOx, the SOx, and the black carbon are greatly reduced.
6: At this point, Alaska Marine Highway still has no ferries operating on natural gas or any other alternative fuel, but they say the fleet will be designed to do so in the future. The agency's reliant on state funding for any upgrades, which has dwindled in recent years. I'm Mark Moran.
2: On the heels of America's quarter millennial, the White House is questioning the world's largest museum and its depiction on the United States being founded on stolen indigenous land. Judith Ruiz Branch reports.
8: It criticizes exhibits in the Smithsonian Institution for reinforcing narratives that the U.S. government forcibly pushed Indians from their ancestral lands. The White House argues these interpretations place too much emphasis on racial injustice while downplaying the nation's founding ideals and accomplishments. But Native scholars like Dan Leverance contend land dispossession and treaty violations are essential parts of the American story.
9: I think it's important to remember history accurately. A part of that is remembering, for purposes of the Declaration of Independence, Indians were sort of used as a propaganda tool by the colonists.
8: Leverance argues the United States has long used Indians to serve its interests and agendas. The report was issued as part of President Donald Trump's efforts to reshape how federally supported institutions are presenting American history. I'm Judith Ruiz Branch reporting.
2: And I'm Jill Freitas.

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4: Looking at that weather forecast, today should be sunny with a high getting up near 79. Mostly clear tonight with a low around 56. Tomorrow looks to have patchy smoke after 11 in the morning. Increasing clouds all day with a high near 77. And then tomorrow night looks like at this point a 9 in 10 chance of Saturday night, including showers, thunderstorms before midnight, and then maybe continuing until 2 in the morning on Sunday with scattered showers after that. Areas of smoke lingering until about that time as well. Tomorrow night's low around 60. Currently, we're just below that, 59 degrees under beautiful sunny skies over here in East Orland. We want to remind you that one of our short features, Climate Connections, comes your way each day at 6:30, Monday through Friday. Today is no exception. We'll bring that to you. But let's start the music for today, shall we, with a group whose name is perfect for a morning drive program. Their name is Arise and Go. Hopefully your day is beginning as well as it possibly can.

There's a trio of tunes closing out a thematic set of music. Caitlin Finley teamed up with Will Woodson to release a record, and those three tunes are strung together on there. The Pride of Clyde, number one, The Drummer Boy, and The Pride of Clyde, number two. And you're hearing that at 6:24 on this sunny Friday morning. Bobby Lane is a local musician who's always been a big supporter of WERU. She's performed in concert at our events over the years. Let's hear something by Bobby Lane right now. This is called Suspended on WERU, the title track from her 1998 album.

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1: I'm Dr. Anthony Lizowitz, and this is Climate Connections. On the Coeur d'Alene Reservation in northwest Idaho, kids swim, play, and shoot hoops at the Mariemen Health Corps Center, a 32,000-square-foot recreation center. And the tribe is saving thousands of dollars a year on the electricity needed to run the facility thanks to rooftop solar panels installed 2 years ago.
2: It had been estimated that it would save about $2,500 a year, but utility costs have gone up enough that we actually realized about four times that amount.
1: Laura LaMattia is the Environmental Programs Manager with the Coeur d'Alene Tribe. She says the tribe is interested in renewable energy not only for economic reasons, but as a way to increase the tribe's control over its energy supply.
2: The Coeur d'Alene Tribe is interested in energy sovereignty. If you look at the history of utility development across the nation, tribes historically have not been a big part of that. And for the Coeur d'Alene tribe, it has four different utilities serving its reservation and little to no representation on any of those.
1: So she says this solar project is helping the tribe save money while also building its energy independence. Climate Connections is produced by the Yale Center for Environmental Communication. To learn more about climate change, visit climateconnections.org.

You would be correct that many of us make song choices that relate to our lives, some autobiographical context, and that's very true, as longtime listeners know about this program. However, let's let nobody think that that song is in any way celebrating the imminent departure of our fearless leader and all-around generous general manager, Matt Murphy. Not at all. Sad Daddy, just creating a good song about wanting to get out of work. Boss Man. Not an autobiographical song choice, I swear. 6:39, we've got 59 degrees under sunny skies. And this is by Warren Leeming. It's John Pelham's Lament on WERU.

Andy Revkin, who was from elsewhere but now calls this area home. I think we can claim him as one of our local singer-songwriters now. Andy Revkin is his name, one of those introspective numbers. When you take stock of your life on days like today, where will you be? At 6:50, we've got 59 degrees under sunny skies, and there are some stereotypes about WERU listeners. Sometimes we think that everybody might be past a certain age, shall we say, golden years, perhaps. But you know what? I just heard there's a few really young listeners sitting around their bowls of oatmeal right now, tuned in. So thank you so much for listening today. Esme, Amelia, Sylvia, you've got WERU on. And I must say, there are not a lot of 3- and 5-year-olds glued to their radio. So thank you so much for keeping us on this morning. William Clark Green gives us the next number. And all apologies to Maurice Sendak. This has nothing to do with his book. This is called Where the Wild Things Are. 6:51, 59 degrees.

0: The Americana duo that goes by the name A Different Thread, wanting a reboot there. That is over again. Closing out the first hour of Morning Maine today here on Community Radio, WERU 89.9 FM, Blue Hill, WERU.org. Thanks so much for listening, Belfast. It's great to know you're out there. I will be back with a live and local weather forecast after we hear something about the woman who will be in Belfast and Bar Harbor tonight, tomorrow. It's an entire weekend. This will tell you more.
1: Renowned singer-songwriter Dar Williams is coming to Belfast and Bar Harbor this July, presented by the Criterion Theater, Harper House Music Foundation, Bagadoose Music, and WERU. 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
0: Looking at that weather forecast on this Friday morning, it is sunny right now, and it will be all day. Today's high getting up near 79. Mostly clear tonight, with a low dropping down to around 56. Then tomorrow, Saturday, looks to have patchy smoke after 11 tomorrow morning. Increasing clouds tomorrow as well, with a high near 77. And then the result of those clouds takes place probably tomorrow night. A 9 in 10 chance of showers and thunderstorms before midnight tomorrow. Then those showers and thunderstorm likely for another couple hours. Then scattered showers as we move into Sunday morning. Areas of smoke could linger until 2 in the morning on Sunday as well. The low tomorrow evening around 60. We are currently just below that. We are at 59 degrees over here in Hancock County. Congratulations. You found nonprofit, non-commercial broadcasting, WERU, the station that is going to bring you an archived Awanajo Almanac. We went back and found one from 5 years ago this week, and that will come your way at 7:30 this morning. Also this hour, you could win the final free pair of guest list passes to see Dar Williams in Bar Harbor tomorrow night. More on that in a bit. Let's just get the music going for this hour, shall we? With a man who is in a direct line from Davy Crockett. His name is Charlie Crockett, and this is Die With My Dreams On WERU. Good morning to you. My name's Dennis.
3: It's

Brock Davis there, putting a personalized spin on the tale that was depicted in the Tom Hanks motion picture, Sully, that is Miracle on the Hudson. At 7:15, 59 degrees, sunny outside, and Benny Blue gives us Abby Lovely on WERU.

If her voice sounds a bit familiar to you, let me let you know that Gray Delisle, for over a quarter century, has been the voice of Daphne Blake on every animated Scooby-Doo episode that you have probably seen. Gray Delisle is her real name, and she teams up with Les Green there for The Pieces at 7:27 on a Friday morning. Hey, if you're in Belfast today and happen to run into Jim Dandy or Amanda Cunningham of Our Town Belfast fame, they're celebrating their birthdays today. Give them the biggest happy birthday you can if you bump into them in that coastal community. Up next, Matthew Alexander will bring us up to this morning's Awanajo Almanac. This is I Walk a Lonely Road on WERU, 60 degrees under sunny skies.

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Four food co-ops from Blue Hill to Damariscotta and seven independent bookstores are among the participants. Yellow food and drink flavors featured at restaurants include lemon, banana, pineapple, passion fruit, yellow rose, saffron, gold milk, and corn. 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

On the breeze, my fluff is blown. So my airy seeds are sown where the earth is burnt and sad. I will come to make it glad. All forlorn and ruined places, all neglected empty spaces, I can cover. Only think, with a mass of rosy pink. From Cicely Mary Barker, 1948. Hello, everyone. I'm Rob McCall, and this is the Awanajo Almanac, devoted to feeling at home in nature and breaking down the wall of hostility between us and the rest of creation. This is the almanac for July 16th to 23rd, 2021, and we're coming up on the full buck moon. And here are some natural events for this quarter moon. We think of summer as a time of overflowing life, and that it is that, but it is also a time of dying, and it may heighten the joys of life to acknowledge that. Our neighbors had to put down Jay, one of their team of Suffolk draft horses, due to old age and a crippled leg. It's one of the hard parts of being a farmer, John sadly put it. And they were greatly helped by a young veterinarian from Waldo County. Also, it's long been a custom around here to postpone our burials and funerals until summertime. In former days, this was because the ground was frozen in winter and graves couldn't be dug. Nowadays, it's more likely that the whole family can get together in summer, or that the departed had wished to be buried near the summer place, which had been in the family for generations and provided the one constant in a world of change. So, a young chipmunk leaves its burrow, a coyote preys on it. A fish swims upstream, an osprey swoops down and takes it. A caterpillar hatches out, and a robin eats it. A grasshopper leaps up, and a flycatcher takes it. In summer, life is the thrilling theme. And death is the delicate descant that sets it off. And here's a field and forest report. Fireweed, Chaminarian angustifolium, is in bloom right now with its striking spires of bright magenta flowers. And this wildflower has a truly fascinating story. It gets its common name from its ability to rapidly colonize burned-over areas with its wind-borne seeds, and it's well known for this throughout Canada and the northern United States. In Britain, after World War II, it was called bombweed for its habit of being the first plant to appear in bombed-out areas. The seeds appear in long, narrow, reddish pods along the tall stalks after the flowers fall. And the pods open to release myriads of seeds, each equipped with a silken sail, very much like milkweed. These seeds find their way to bare soil where new fireweed plants appear, and they spread in thickets by underground roots, which have the added benefit of slowing erosion. In some places, fireweed has been intentionally planted in clear cuts to hold the soil and to provide shade and cover for pioneering seedlings and fauna. A plant both beautiful and beneficial. Now here's a saltwater report. Heroic efforts continue to protect the North Atlantic right whale from ship strikes and entanglement in fishing gear. But some observations during the recent lockdown point to another way to help whales and dolphins who use sound to communicate and find food.
oceanographer Dr. Carlos Duarte noted on the BBC that during the lockdown, quote, ocean noise was reduced by 20%. Large marine mammals were seen near coastlines and in waterways that they'd not been seen in for generations. The moment we turned the volume down, he says, the response of marine life is instantaneous and amazing. So that brings us to a rank opinion. You know, we upright two-legged land mammals also benefit from peace and quiet. To think, to feel, to grieve, to dream. It would help us all to dial back the noise on land, sea, and air. And finally, a couple of seed pods to carry around with you. This first from the book of Psalms, around the fifth century BCE. Yonder is the sea, great and wide, filled with things innumerable, living things both small and great. There go the ships and the whales thou hast formed to sport therein. And from Arundhati Roy, born 1961. Another world is not only possible, she is on her way. On a quiet day, I can hear her breathing.

0: The preceding program comes from the Awanaja Almanac Archives with the late Rob McCall and produced by Becky McCall. 600 archive programs can be found at weru.org in the Public Affairs and Spoken Word Archives.
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you are anywhere near Belfast this weekend, that's the dominant audio track you'll be hearing today, Saturday, and Sunday. Dirty Linen, though, the name of that particular group, that is Tommy Peoples. Bringing us out of this morning's Awanajo Almanac, the time is 7:46, 60 degrees outside, and undoubtedly, you've been hearing about this week's featured artist. Her name is Dar Williams, and tomorrow at 7, she will be in the 1932 Criterion Theater. That's at 35 Cottage Street in Bar Harbor, 288-0829 or CriterionTheater.org. Dar Williams from Mount Kisco, New York, grew up in Chappaqua, and she has been called by The New Yorker one of America's very best singer-songwriters. She has toured with Mary Chapin Carpenter, Patti Griffin, Ani DeFranco, The Neils, Sean Colvin, Girly Man, Joan Baez, and Katie Curtis. She has a couple sisters, and I didn't know this until recently. Her real name is Dorothy, and one of those sisters could not pronounce Dorothy, so that's where Dar came from. Although, there is another story that her parents wanted to name her Darcy, after, of course, the famous character in Pride and Prejudice, rendered so expertly by Colin Firth, incidentally. Anyway, they called her Dar Dar, and in school, that got shortened to Dar. And if you've been anywhere near women who love folk music or a coffee house in the last 30 years, you undoubtedly know who Dar Williams is. She needs no introduction. We're going to hear a cut from her most recent record. And when I come back from this song, you could win the last free pair of guest list passes to see Dar tomorrow in Bar Harbor. But first, here is Dar Williams with I Want to See the Bright Lights tonight on WERU.

Featured artist of this week, Dar Williams, performing tomorrow night at 7 in the 1932 Criterion Theater at 35 Cottage Street in Bar Harbor, 288-0829, CriterionTheater.org. So, we do have one final free pair of guest list passes to see Dar tomorrow evening. And, of course, these have been very popular all week long as we've been giving them away. So, let's make this slightly challenging. I'm going to give you a telephone number, 469-0500, and I will take the first correct caller who can tell me who wrote that last song. Dar Williams has been a singer-songwriter for decades now. She's recorded so many great songs that she has written, but she did not write that song you just heard. I want to see the bright lights tonight. Who originally wrote and recorded that? If you know the answer to that and you're the first one in at 469-0500, you can see Dar tomorrow night. All right, phones are going crazy. Let's give you a Leela Diane to listen to while you try to win. Could be is the name of the song. You could be the winner. 469-0500. Who wrote I Want to See the Bright Lights Tonight? Good luck.

Leela Diane has been getting much airplay on this radio station. That is called Could Be. The winner could be you. We had lots of incorrect guesses to that question I just asked. Only one correct answer. Thanks, Belfast, for that. Very intelligent woman. Knew the correct answer, but is unable to go to the concert. So let's make this a bit easier now. I've got Dar Williams tickets. That's right. One free pair of guest list passes to see her tomorrow night at 7 in the 1932 Criterion Theater. That's located at 35 Cottage Street in Bar Harbor, 288-0829, CriterionTheater.org. I'm going to start a song now by Laura Marling, and I will take the first caller. You don't have to answer any questions. We'll just give you this pair for listening to us on Community Radio, WERU 89.9 FM, Blue Hill, WERU.org. Good luck.

0: Good morning. This is Around Town with Amy Brown. It's Friday, July 17th, 2026. And first up today, we're heading into Belfast to see what the Counter Current Collective is up to.
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2: 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We're really excited about this one, and we hope to see you at the show this summer.
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0: Thanks, John and Courtney. Up next, more from the ICE protest in Bangor earlier this week.
3: Our next speaker is Adrian from the Maine Multicultural Center. Really grateful to be here and speaking to you today, even though it's for very, very sad news. I'm also coming as an immigrant myself. We gather today with heavy hearts. We mourn the loss of a loss. Joan Sebastian Guerrero was killed senselessly in Biddeford yesterday, and we demand a full and independent investigation. And while we await this investigation, we recognize that this tragedy is sending waves of fear, grief, and uncertainty in our immigrant communities. Every day at the main multicultural center, we work alongside families that have made Maine their home. They have come here because they are looking for better opportunities. They are fleeing persecution. They are fleeing political oppression. They are fleeing horrible economic situations. And they are just trying to build a better future for their families. And while they are doing that, they are becoming members of our community. They are our neighbors. They are our friends. They are our relatives, our coworkers, our classmates. Their children fill our classrooms with joy. They keep our schools open. These people are the people that are taking care of our elderly. They bring their expertise, they bring their training, their education, their cultural background, their diversity. So I'm really grateful that we live in a community that recognizes them, this, and welcomes them. And I also recognize that there's no place for ICE in our neighborhoods and our communities. Today is a time to grieve. It's also a time to stand together. Regardless of where we come from or the language that we speak, our shared humanity calls us to respond with compassion instead of fear, with understanding instead of division. To our immigrant neighbors, you are not alone. We see you. We stand with you. And we will continue working every day to ensure that Maine is a place where everyone is treated with dignity and respect. And now I'll say the same in Spanish for our neighbors, just this paragraph. A nuestros vecinos migrantes no están solos. Nosotros estamos con ustedes y vamos a trabajar sin descanso día tras día para asegurarnos de que Maine sea un lugar donde todas las personas son tratadas con respeto y dignidad. May we honor this loss not only with our words, but with our commitment to caring for one another and strengthening our communities. Thank you very much.
0: For Around Town, I'm Amy Brown. You can reach me at news@weru.org. Have a good weekend, take care of each other, and I'll see you on Monday.
4: Hey folks, this is Paul Anderson, longtime volunteer and currently serving as president of the WERU Board of Directors. On behalf of the board, I'm very excited to share some news with you. On August 24th, Kristen Spaulding of Orland, Maine, will step into her new role as the next general manager of this great community radio station. You may have already been hearing Kristen's voice on the radio as she is one of the rotating hosts for the Sunday Morning Coffee House. Of course, with her arrival means you may hear less of our great but retiring fearless leader, Matt Murphy. But I know Matt, and he's not going very far. And he'll continue to curate Celtic music on New Potatoes with his delightful partner, Maureen. Please join all of us in appreciating Matt's 27 years at the helm and welcoming Kristen Spaulding to be our next leader. 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
8: Looking at that weather forecast on this Friday morning, sunny today with a high near 79. Mostly clear tonight with a low around 56. Tomorrow, Saturday, should see increasing clouds with patchy smoke coming into the mix around 11 tomorrow morning. Tomorrow's daytime high getting up to 77. And then as we move into Saturday evening, there is a 9 in 10 chance of showers and thunderstorms before midnight tomorrow night. Then it's likely it could continue for another couple hours, scattered showers after that. Areas of smoke will be back in the area around 2 in the morning on Sunday. And tomorrow night's low will be around 60. Currently, we have 61 degrees outside, and we will take a look now at our community calendar, sharing some things happening in this area with you as we do on these airwaves around the clock, including an exhibit by the Castine Historical Society, their 2026 exhibition called Maine, A Life in Art, located at 17 School Street in Castine and curated by Carl Little. He's a curator, critic, and friend of the artist, which is an exhibition and exploration of an artist's interpretation of Maine. CastineHistoricalSociety.org has the dates and times for that exhibit. The Blue Hill Library is continuing their summer reading program for kids of all ages and adults to pick up a bookmark with flowers and plants to color as books are read. There are stickers to scratch and so much more in the realm of interactivity. A film screening is playing currently. The Right Whale, Tales of Resilience and Hope, is playing at the Lubeck Memorial Library. Another thing happening over and over through these months is the carving and wood burning a bird class for beginners, where anybody could learn skills in carving and wood burning. It's a 2.5 hour class. There's a piece of art that anybody attending gets to finish during the workshop and take home. Instructor Linda Millar teaches that class. They do require registration. They limit the class sizes, and they do have a minimum age requirement of 11. If you're younger than that, you cannot go to that. Hey, a couple more things happening, both of which involve Smithereen Farm, which is located at 767 Layton Point Road in Pembroke. The first event is that they are harvesting seaweed during the low tides this year. Seaweed, clams, and all the rest are at Smithereen Farm. People are gathering there for a week of learning, harvesting, processing, and eating. They are covering the ecology and biology of the ecosystem, techniques, regulations, drying, processing, and culmination. And that same farm, Smithereen Farm, is providing a retreat alongside that harvest, where there is bathing, culture, and the energy present in those down east waters. Smithereen Farm transforms into a spa. They're calling it Spa World. As always, there's so many items of interest happening right now, and we collect them on our community calendar, share them with you. The nonprofit organizations submit them for free at WERU.org, and whoever your trusty volunteer disc jockey is sitting in this chair will share some of them with you over the airwaves. All right, we find ourselves in the final hour of Morning Main for today and this week. A Hightower radio commentary comes your way at 8:30 this morning. And I heard a rumor that featured artist of this week, Dar Williams, will be calling me shortly after that. As we know, these things do not always go as planned, but in any case, Dar is thinking about it, wanted to do it. Let's see if it happens. In the meantime, let's play as much music as we can. Here's something new by John R. Miller. It's called Toll Booth on WERU. Good morning to you. My name's Dennis.

0: about your wolf. Life. Love.
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0: Love.
2: Disguise.
0: Disguise. It's a to butterfly.
2: Yourself. To yourself. Or that deck of cards within.
0: You cannot fly.
2: Bet your life.
0: In every direction. To bet
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0: Your life.
2: It's a butterfly.
0: Love.

That is Cowboy Jane with a song entitled Jocelyn. Actually, that can be found on her album, The Blonde-Headed Stranger. And Cowboy Jane is performing live in downtown Belfast tomorrow from 2 to 3:30. I think at the one venue I probably can't name on the air for conflict of interest reasons. But you can find out more about that. Just search or ask the word of mouth, people that you know. Cowboy Jane performing in downtown Belfast tomorrow for about 90 minutes. She has a brand new album, and she'll be joined by her producer and a backup singer as well. So if you were listening to yesterday's public affairs block, you may not be aware that one of those programs was a repeat episode from last year at this time. And so when mentioning a local event, of course, it was giving the dates of last year's event. This year's Blueberry Festival is apparently happening on August 1st and 2nd, and we'd love to clear that up. So just remember, yesterday's public affairs block featured a show from last year, so the dates were wrong for that event. And of course, you'll probably find out more about that event by scanning our community calendar in the coming weeks. Casey Musgraves is up next. She pulled in Gregory Alan Isakov, and this is their song, Coyote, on WERU.

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1: Here they come again. Billionaires wailing that Congress must act immediately to slash the monthly Social Security checks that middle class and poor retirees count on. Plutocratic elites and their anti-government ideologues periodically erupt in outrage that elderly Americans who've earned retirement benefits are depleting the Social Security Trust Fund. So, they exclaim, government must cut the payments these old folks are getting. But wait, it's not the government's money. It belongs to the retirees themselves. They've paid monthly payroll taxes into the fund for years on the guarantee that they would later draw benefits out. Maybe so, bark opponents, but the money well is going dry, so the only way to save the program is to chop payments owed to beneficiaries. In three words, that's a lie. What the super wealthy don't want us to notice is that the Social Security tax is spectacularly unfair. If your yearly income is less than $185,000, which includes 95% of us, every penny of your earnings are subject to retirement tax. But if you're paid $1 million a year, or $1 billion, or even more, everything over $185,000 is tax-free. Sweet. Wait, there's more. Instead of being paid wages, most uber-wealthy people draw their annual income from a Wall Street scheme called unrealized capital gains. Big surprise, those gains are totally exempted from our nation's retirement tax. This is Jim Hightower saying, so let's make Musk, Zuckerberg, Bezos, and other tax-dodging billionaires pay on all of their income, like the rest of us do. That's only fair. Then, America can increase benefits so everyone can have a dignified retirement. Now that's true fairness. The Hightower Radio Lowdown is made possible by you subscribers to Jim Hightower's Lowdown on Substack. 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
3: Here we are at 8:32 on a Friday morning. We've got 62 degrees outside, sunny skies, and all week long you've been hearing us play the music of featured artist of this week, Dar Williams. 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And it is my distinct pleasure to introduce to you right now on the WERU airwaves, Dar Williams live. Good morning, Dar.
4: Good morning.
3: Well, we certainly appreciate you taking the time to chat with us this morning. You have a busy weekend here in Maine, by all accounts.
4: I do, yes.
3: So your name has been on the lips of any folk music programmer for decades now. I don't think you get this far north, do you normally?
4: Generally I do, but no, it's been a long time since I've been, I don't think I've ever played in Bar Harbor or Belfast before and not Bangor. Okay, so you're right. I've traveled there myself, but no, I have not performed up here at all, I think.
3: I seem to remember gigs perhaps in Ellsworth or maybe southern Maine, but Bar Harbor, Belfast, that did seem different this time. And it's a full weekend, and that's a bit different than many performers that come to the area. You do not just have a concert, and that's it. You're making a weekend of this, correct?
4: Yeah. Andy Revkin asked me if I could... He was telling me about how wonderful Bagaduce is. How do I pronounce that?
3: I like the Italian spin on it. I've only ever heard people say Bagaduce, but I kind of like where you went with that.
4: Okay, so Bagaduce. We were talking about things that I could do to help be a fundraiser for this wonderful venue. And there's this thing that I do called Town Talks, where I, you know, I wrote this book called What I Found in a Thousand Towns that has to do with something that actually sociologists call social trust, but it's something that I was seeing in real time out in the world in terms of people, towns that almost like, towns are like people. Like I would see towns that were just social and, you know, successful and, you know, kind of had cool things going on. And which is a lot of towns that I visited versus towns that didn't have that kind of, you know, kind of thriving quality. So I wrote a book looking at how people create that in their towns. There's so much of it in Maine. I call it positive proximity. So anyway, I used to do presentations about the book in terms of where I found people being able to create connections in certain ways in communities. And at this one venue, they said, well, we want to come up and talk about what we're actually doing in our region around Beverly, Massachusetts. And after I gave my presentation, they brought up in real time, again, chairs and community leaders talked about what they were actually doing in the region that was really resonant and cool. Anyway, that became the town talk because it was such a wonderful thing for me to say how important it is for communities to kind of find their way into the commons and do cool stuff. And then to watch people saying, oh, by the way, we're doing that in this region, in case you didn't know. It was this wonderful, revelatory, interesting thing. And then audience members were like, well, we're doing this. And, you know, instead of it being sort of the town hall where we talk about the problems to solve, it was much more like these are how we're really addressing things and finding solutions and also having, like, cool festivals. Like they have in Phoenixville, Pennsylvania, there's a festival called Blob Fest because the blob was, it's a science fiction festival because the blob was filmed down there. It's like, you know, they people were talking about the cool stuff that they were doing. Anyway, it's just a nice opportunity for towns to sort of check in. And so we're going to do two of them. We're going to do one in Bar Harbor and one in Belfast. And in Belfast, Maine musicians are going to come and talk about what they do to organize cultural stuff in the region. And in Bar Harbor, Andy Refkin's going to moderate, and he's brought in people who are involved with climate resilience, basically, you know, and they're going to speak specifically on that, but very much within the region. So that's that. And then I'm going to do a concert at the Criterion Theater, which I'm very excited about, on Saturday, tomorrow.
3: Well, thank you for educating me that Steve McQueen's classic movie is actually celebrated in the town where it was filmed. But I'm curious, Dar, your music has been so present over the years, and by all accounts, you have a successful recording career as a singer-songwriter. I'm curious when you ever decided to write that book, What I Found in a Thousand Towns. When did it occur to you that instead of writing a song, you could write a book?
4: I think it's the same brain, but I'm still trying to figure it out. I mean, there's something about, you know, where we find connection. One specific thing for me is that when I go to a town and I have a little song in my brain and I'm building around the lyrics and I'm kind of, it's a very fragile little thing that requires kind of fascination and curiosity. And when I'm in a town that has this thing that I call positive proximity, you know, where there's a sense that people, you know that so much of their life happens outside the threshold of their houses, you know, offline, it helps me spark new lines, new parts of the song. You know, there's this thing, other musicians feel it too. You know, I was in one city that was very beautiful and interesting, but it didn't have, I wasn't feeling that sense of connection. And my band was like, this town, not feeling it, feeling it, are you? So it started with that kind of ability. And also the search for good coffee is another important part of inspiration. Anyway, so, you know, as soon as I came to Blue Hill, I said, oh, I'm feeling it, you know. And sure enough, there are things that are happening in Blue Hill that kind of put something very magical in the air. Belfast has it. I haven't been to Bar Harbor since I was 22, but I think it's pretty amazing, you know. And so I was trying to figure out, you know, what helps people. Also, what helps people, you know, bring me to a church basement where somebody's handwriting the numbers on the tickets and other people are, you know, folding the chairs and making the brownies and it, but and the coffee is terrible. You know, how does it? How do I go from that concert to 5 years later, a full-on art center, community run with lessons and performances and all sorts of activities and people actively involved with keeping it alive? You know, what allows people to create wonderful things on their main streets? Anyway, it turns out that there are some really specific things that people do, and it doesn't have to do with a person saying, I want to create community as the first thing. It's more like Steve McQueen lived here in this town, Phoenixville. We decided to air, we decided to do a screening of The Blob on his birthday and make it into a little townwide birthday party. It was so successful that now every year we screen The Blob, but also have a theme. So I was down there on Godzilla Week. You know, like, it's, you know, it starts with some really kooky, interesting thing, or it starts with, you know, somebody taking all of the tires and garbage away from a riverfront and planting a little grass and having a poetry reading. And lo and behold, that's the beginning of something quite amazing along a waterfront that people gather around, like a campfire, you know. So anyway, I was so interested. Most musicians develop some passion for painting or biking or running or bird watching in their touring. For me, it was just walking around and going, how did this happen? What connections were made for this cool thing to exist? And I wrote a book about it. It was the most fabulous. I'm so glad that I did that. It helped my songwriting to look so closely.
3: And we native Mainers find it very charming that you appreciate Blue Hill, Bar Harbor, Belfast. But my college DJ friends made sure that I ended up in Mount Kisco and Chappaqua, two towns that are in your past. Would you say now, looking back at the communities you were from, that I've been in both of those, would you say there's something special about each of those communities that helped make you who you are today as Dar Williams?
4: You know, I got it. My mom, Chappaqua is, you know, where the Clintons live, Bill and Hillary Clinton. And it wasn't like that. It was a real one-horse town that got busier and busier. It's close to New York City. And once the train sped up, you get a lot of people working in finance, a lot of people who disappear at 6 o'clock in the morning and come back at 7. But my parents were always involved in, they were involved in creating the library downtown. We had a small library. And my dad, apparently, they said, wow, okay, we want to build this ambitious library. My dad said, yeah, and you also have to attach a small theater to it and a lobby that shows art. And I think, and at the time I was like, yeah, you know, I was 7. But what a thing to say to a town that's not very wealthy, that's kind of coming into its own. Oh, by the way, you're going to build a modern, spacious, welcoming library and attach an entire theater to it. It passed. They did it. Now they're expanding the library. And it created a space for community theater, community talks, community everything. One of the things I advocate for are spaces that are empty, you know, that people bring their different things into depending on who's there, you know. And I really think that library space was a real mover in helping Chappaqua hold on to its social connections While it got much busier and the houses got bigger and people had more opportunities to just stay home in their big houses, you know, I think that the library allowed people to, bring all that good energy, that neighborly energy, into the commons. That's what, we call it. And find one another and continue to bridge with one another instead of balkanizing, which is when people intentionally kind of find their group and go off to the side with that group, whether it's religion or ethnicity or wealth bracket. Creating a nice simple space that has folding chairs, water pitchers, maybe a piano, can be a hearth in a community. So they did that. Now they're very much involved with the Historical Society, which is also downtown, bringing in a sense of history and choosing the stories of that history as the way you celebrate yourselves is also really powerful. And Horace Greeley, who was a real big abolitionist and gave a platform to Henry David Thoreau, and everything as a newspaper, he ran the Herald. They featured that story about this journalist who brought out the voice of this evolving America and its values, and that matters in our community. That creates also a cultural identity that we lean into.
3: We have been speaking with Dar Williams this morning, who is all around the area this weekend, but tomorrow night she'll be performing musically at 7 in the 1932 Criterion Theater at 35 Cottage Street in Bar Harbor, 288-0829, criteriontheater.org. Dar, I have so many things I would love to ask you, but of course, time, live radio being what it is, I just want to tell you how many times your songs have appeared on mixed CDs that people handed to me during my commitment-phobic decades, and your music has lasted so long. So thank you for taking the time to chat with us this morning, and good luck this weekend. I want to give you the choice to do something you probably don't always get to do. I'm holding Hummingbird Highway in my hand, your latest record. I want you to choose the song that our listeners will hear next as we say goodbye to you this morning.
4: Well, thank you. First off, I do have to say happy birthday, Dennis.
3: Oh. Thank you, Dar.
4: And as a birthday song, I think maybe Hummingbird Highway, the title track, would do very well.
3: We will do that next. And good luck in Belfast tonight. Maybe I'll bump into you there. And good luck in Bar Harbor tomorrow.
4: I'm looking forward to it. Thank you so much.

There she is, featured artist of this week, Dar Williams, performing tomorrow night at 7 in the 1932 Criterion Theater at 35 Cottage Street in Bar Harbor, 288-0829, CriterionTheater.org. And whether you're in Freedom or Lemoyne this morning, you got to hear Dar live on the WERU airwaves chatting about her very busy Maine weekend. More details on our website, WERU.org. The Americana group Yarn is up next with a song perfect for today. Good day on WERU.

There they are. They call themselves Yarn, and that, of course, is called Good Day at 8:55, which it is. One more reason for it being a good day, you get a live Highway 61 up next in 5 minutes. It will begin. It is one complete hour of music by Bob Dylan. It's hosted by WERU volunteer Doc Dufour. To get you there, here is something by Nathan Evans Fox. Thinking about quitting, number 5. Have yourself an amazing weekend.

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2: 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We are non-commercial, which means that a few times a year we get together and ask you to help us out, and that's four times a year, and that will be coming up within the next few weeks. But otherwise, when we are in, like I, doing a program, we do our own program. So that's the way it goes. There are no commercials. There's a, what's it called, a 18 to 22 rule that is the typical for commercial stations, where 18 to 22 minutes of every hour are commercials. And we don't do that here. Instead, we have a different way of finding our sources, and that involves you guys. So in advance of that coming up in a few weeks, I want to say thank you, because I know so many of you in the summertime who are here because you're visiting or because you live here and you are not working as much in the summer, or you're working more in the summer, but you find a way to listen to our station, and that's really great. This is an all Bob Dylan radio show. I've been doing this for several millennia, and that said, these are crazy times, aren't they? Oh, man, they are crazy times. And Dylan always is able to capture the pulse of the crazy times and the crazy things going on at the time. Back in 1963, he was about to perform. He's getting a big step here. He was about to perform the Ed Sullivan Show, which was, as everyone would know from that era, that was a big deal for Ed Sullivan to have you on his program. And so he was scheduled to play that. And he picked his song or songs, and all was fine. And so then he's in the room preparing right before the show, you know, just kind of rehearsal. So he's kind of going through what he's going to be playing. And one of them was this particular song I'm going to start off with. And the lawyers for the station came in and said, actually, you know, we don't want you to do that song, so you need to play another song. And he said, well, no, I'm playing this song. And they said, no, you can't play that song. We've decided that it's too political. You can't play that. And he said, oh, okay. And then he just left. So Ed Sullivan had announced he would be on the show, and he was nowhere to be found. He left. Can't do his song. He's not going to play. And he could have played so many other songs, but he chose not to. What was so controversial about that song? Well, I'm going to play it for you next. And this song is, he introduces it, as you will hear. And the introduction to the song is in relation to that he had been prevented from playing it on the Ed Sullivan Show. So that's why he says what he says at the beginning. And he doesn't reference the Ed Sullivan Show, but now you know a little bit of the background to what was going on. And all these communists that are all around us, right? I mean, take a look at how many communists there are. I mean, just count them. It's, they're everywhere. Well, Bob Dylan was singing about that in the early 1960s. So here he is singing about the communists that are all around us. And this is called Talkin' John Birch, Paranoid Blues.

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Looked behind the sink and under the floor, looked in the glove compartment of my car, couldn't find any.

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Hootin' any time.

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That's George Lincoln Rockwell. I know for a fact he hates commies because he picketed the movie Exodus.

I hope I don't find out too much. Bob Dylan, singing about all them communists that are everywhere. So he's written quite a few songs about the crazies around us, and I'm going to be playing some crazy songs from Bob Dylan, at least for a few in a row, songs where he's kind of, you know, putting the ridiculous together. This next one is clearly that. It's a version, by the way, these will not all be the studio versions of the songs. Some of these will be live versions of the songs. Probably just to span several years instead of playing them all from the early 1960s. For whatever reason that I've is going through my head, I'm going to play this next one from Live at Budokan from 1978. So here's Bob Dylan singing a song about, about the nuts that we feel sometimes that are around us. This is called Ballad of a Thin Man.

0: back, man. You got to put a wall up over him, man.
1: So an alternate take there of Bob Dylan's classics. As I said a little earlier, I'm playing, you know, songs about, you know, being surrounded by a lot of craziness. I'm going to follow that up right now with a live version Bob Dylan's doing of Desolation Row. And this is from the MTV Unplugged from, I think it was 93. So we're going to do that one next. It's definitely a very different tempo than you would have on his earlier release from the 70s studio versions, as well as some of the other live versions. This one is, well, it's for MTV Unplugged. So there you go. Bob Dylan, his voice here sounds, I mean, man, he was spot on with his singing back during the 90s. Here we go. Desolation Row.

Well, how sweet was that, right? Bob Dylan, Desolation Row. The vibrato in his voice, which is not a very common occurrence for Bob Dylan singing, but you catch it through that song throughout. Well, you're listening to Highway 61, the Dylan Hour. We're more than halfway through the program, but sometimes about halfway, usually a little earlier than the current time, I bring in a guest appearance, and I think it's only appropriate that today I bring in a guest appearance, which is I'm going to do a live version of a Dar Williams tune. So Dar Williams doing a Town Talk song tonight, this evening, I should say, Friday, July 17th at 7 o'clock at the Unitarian Universalist Church of Belfast, which is 37 Miller Street, described as a, here we go, a conversation about how history, the arts, and neighborly collaboration can shape a thriving community, inspired by acclaimed singer-songwriter Dar Williams' book. She just wrote a book, What I Found in a Thousand Towns. Dennis, just before this program, interviewed her on the air, and that was a live interview. That was fun to listen to. It says, featuring a panel of excellent Maine singers and songwriters, including, what you're going to hear this evening, not only is Dar Williams going to be there, but Molly Gawler, Matthew Hawkins, Doug Colmer, and Maimon is there. Admission is free, but you need to RSVP. That's a requirement, using the link at weru.org. So you can't just show up. There's no price, but you have to go to the weru.org, and you have to RSVP using that link that you'll find when you go to the website. So I'm going to play for you, as a great singer-songwriter that she is, this was one of her 1990s tunes, and this is performed in 2001, a live version. And when I first heard this whole album, which was fabulous, when I got to this song, I hadn't heard it yet. This was my introduction to Dar Williams, was this live album. And it was, this song was such a powerful song. I was like, wow, this is like, goes right to the heart of the matter and the pain that one can feel. So kudos to her for her songwriting abilities and her ability to perform them her way. And this is a song, it's called February. And I think it fits right into a singer-songwriter Bob Dylan radio program. Here's Dar Williams from 1991.

Well, that's just about going to do it for us. 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I'm going to play now for you one more song, last tune of the day, and this is recorded in September of 1974 for what ultimately was the Blood on the Tracks album, but this is a song that was not released on that album, but you will recognize the background overall tune to be Meet Me in the Morning, but because he used pretty much the same blues the whole time, changed quite a few of the words for these two different songs, Meet Me in the Morning, but this is Call Letter Blues, which he recorded right before Meet Me in the Morning. You can get to hear a polished version of that, but he chose to pick only one of those two, and it was Meet Me in the Morning. I'll catch you cats all next week. Here's Call Letter Blues with Bob Dylan, and signing it off until next week.

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his golden messenger, ending the set. The song Sunset on the Faders from Jump for Joy is a couple of years old. I think he's got a newer album out more recently than that. We started the show today with the new one from Aucoville River, a really nice album called Extra Mile. We heard Ancient Tourist. Beck with a new single out. The album is coming in September. Finally, I think it's been 10 years. We heard In the Night. I think the album is going to be called Ride Lonesome. At least that's the tentative title here. Fruit Bats, very pretty song. Wild Pony Tower moment from the new one, The Landfill. Nicole Adkins, speaking of people we haven't heard from in ages, a woman with a great big voice, with a real talent for writing big emotional ballads. We heard When the Night Falls, her new single, and the upcoming album is called Drama. Just love her. Rodney Crowell, new release called Then Again, and we heard I Won't Lie, very sinister sounding vocal on that one. Alberta Cross is the band you heard after that, a Scandinavian band with a bit of a twangy sound. This is a single, brand new, called Lost Forever, Over the Moon. And once again, we ended with His Golden Messenger. I'm Elaine Shute. It's great to be back in the chair after a week away. I couldn't be here last week. And thank you to Dan Elliott for stepping in on rather short notice to fill in and doing a fine show. He even played one of my favorite Bowie songs. I got to listen to a little bit of the show. You can find Dan on Monday's Morning Main if you're looking to listen to him again. I am very excited about this new album, which is actually a re-release. It's amazing what you miss, even if you are obsessed with music. Originally released in 2001, an artist, Aziz Ibrahim, British artist, psych, folk, famously stepped in for the guitarist of the Stone Roses when whoever that was, his name escapes me, quit. A re-release of his album Lahore to Long Sight is my latest obsession. We're going to hear one from it now. This is called The Other Side. This is Aziz Ibrahim with a little help from Paul Weller.

0: brand new from Temples, a great electro rock band, makes some of the most exciting electro rock that I've heard. You heard two songs from them in that set, but we started with Aziz Ibrahim, a re-release of a 2001 album. It's called Lahore to Long Sight. He's a British artist. And we heard The Other Side. Paul Weller helps him out on this album, as well as two of the members of the Smiths. And it's a great record. You're going to hear more from it later in the show. After that, another one from Temples. We heard Jaguar. And the new album is called Bliss, by the way. I don't think I mentioned that. A new discovery of mine, this French woman has been making music since the 90s. She sings in English. Her name is Fabienne Del Sol, and she has a great psych pop sound. We heard the song I Heard About a Friend, that's title track from her latest release. I hope to play more from that too before the show is out today. The Black Watch, a West Coast band, gave us Myrmidon from Weird Rooms. And Brian Jonestown Massacre, the new single, Do Rainbows Have Ends? And once again, we ended with Temples doing Glimmer from the new one, Bliss. Great, great record. Definitely going to be on my end of the year best of list. I'm Elaine Shute. This is On the Wing. Stay tuned for more music after these messages.
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2: Hey folks, this is Paul Anderson, longtime volunteer and currently serving as president of the WERU Board of Directors. 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Of course, with her arrival means you may hear less of our great but retiring fearless leader, Matt Murphy. But I know Matt. He's not going very far. And he'll continue to curate Celtic music on New Potatoes with his delightful partner, Maureen. Please join all of us in appreciating Matt's 27 years at the helm and welcoming Kristen Spaulding to be our next leader. 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
0: 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This is On the Wing for Friday, July 17. Pixies have a new one out. It's a compilation of B-sides and live cuts. We're going to kick off our next set with one of those. And who knows what will follow that. This is brand new from the Pixies, a song called Cactus.

War Paint, band out of L.A. That song's about 10 or 15 years old now. It's called Undertow, from the album The Fool, War Paint. We started with the Pixies.

Live doing a song called Cactus from a brand new compilation of B-sides and rarities from them. Ryan Adams covering their song Here Comes Your Man. Kristen Hirsch with a new single out called Moths. A band called Furniture that goes back to 1986. Love their sound. We heard the song I Love Your Shoes from The Wrong People, the album, the band Furniture. Aziz Ibrahim, who I told you about earlier in the show, you heard another song earlier. This one is called A Face to Die For. Just adore this album. Full of Britpop, psych rock, a lot of great guitar work. It's called Lahore to Long Sight. David Gray, another old one, Dead in the Water. From A New Day at Midnight. And once again, we ended with War Paint doing Undertow from The Fool. I want to tell you about an event that's happening tonight. The singer-songwriter Dar Williams is going to be at the Unitarian Universalist Church of Belfast, 37 Miller Street in Belfast, 7 p.m. tonight. And it's a community conversation inspired by her brand new book, What I Found in a Thousand Towns, Dar Williams. I'm Elaine Shooten. Thanks for keeping it tuned to On the Wing here on Community Radio, WERU. Got a request? We'll kick off our next set with that one. It's from an artist, Magdalena Bay. The song Cry For Me. This is Magdalena Bay by request.

Cause I'm a full grown man, and I'm not afraid to

My son does a dead-on impression of Beck singing that song, Deborah. And tomorrow is his birthday, so sending that out to you, Griffin, from the album Midnight Vultures, Beck with Deborah. Started the set with a request from Magdalena Bay, Cry For Me from Imaginal Disc. A lot of old stuff after that. Brian Ferry, Kiss and Tell from Bette Noir. Angel Olsen covering his song More Than This from Song of the Lark. Curtis Harding, Welcome to My World. Dorando, a 70s soul singer with a great falsetto. And I didn't write the title to that song down. It's from the album Listen to My Song from Dorando, one of those one-named artists. And we ended with Beck and Deborah. Back with more music in just a couple minutes.

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You can listen to it. Our own Matt Murphy was on, among other guests, talking about the importance of community radio, which is hard to say for some reason today. And anyway, it was a good listen. We got some love from some call-in listeners, which was really great to hear. And also, I've been asked to tell you regarding that Dar Williams event that she will be performing with local musicians Matthew Hawkins, Me Human, Doug Colmar, and Molly Galler. And that is a free event tonight, 7 p.m. At the Unitarian Universalist Church of Belfast. The social activist singer-songwriter Jesse Wells was recording just solo with his acoustic guitar and putting out a great number of songs referencing events that are in the news, and doing a great job of kind of covering all of the turmoil that's going on in the country right now. And he has gotten himself together with a band and sounding great. I don't know, it's kind of more fun to listen to a band, for me anyway, than just one person with an acoustic guitar. So his new album called Masks Off, we're going to hear the Ballad of Big Balls. This is brand new from Jesse Wells.

You ready? Oh, after you. No, he got it. Right. It's a hot one.

1971, Neil Young live at Massey Hall, Ohio. Jim Capaldi, co-composer of that song, Low Spark of High Heel Boys, doing a beautiful acoustic version of it. Steve Winwood, and he wrote that song. Los Lobos covering the song, the war song, The World is a Ghetto. The great David Hidalgo on guitar. Procol Harum, Conquistador, live with the Edmonton Symphony Orchestra. Must have been a lot of fun for the orchestra playing on that song. Johnny Blue Skies, a.k.a. Sturgill Simpson. Brand new cover of Whiter Shade of Pale from Mutiny After Midnight, Sturgill Simpson. Lucinda Williams covering the Stones, Salt of the Earth, Water Boys. Also a Stones cover, No Expectations, from their new one, Atlantic Rain, the Lost Fisherman's Blues recordings. The Hooters, how great was it to hear that again? All You Zombies from Nervous Night. Uncle Lucius, Austin, Texas band, from a tribute album to the late singer-songwriter Blaze Foley, the song Election Day. And Jesse Wells started the set, Ballad of Big Balls, from his new one, Masks Off. I'm Elaine Shute. It's been great to be here today. I'll be back next Friday. And stay tuned now for Off the Record. And DJ Z is sitting in today. Have a great weekend. 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

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I'm DJ Z. It's been a while. 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

And that was Allison Russell with the song Black Lavender. Allison Russell featuring Brittany Spencer. That's from Allison Russell's latest release, In the Hour of Chaos. And I honestly would say that it might be my favorite album of the year so far. It's just a really good one. And I think it really showcases her singing and just her versatility. And I hadn't actually listened to her too much before this album. But the album, again, is In the Hour of Chaos. And then before that, we had Baby Rose with the song But Never Mind. But Never Mind is NVM. But NVM from the album, their new album, Yearnalism. And I'll be playing another one from that album a little bit later. And then we started off the set with the artist Babe Rainbow with the song Acid and Honey. And that's from their new release, Acid and Honey. Thank you for tuning in. I'm DJ Z. I'm happy to be here. It was a little bit of a rush. I was coming from MDI at a gardening gig and just was a little bit anxious I wasn't going to make it in time. But I did. And I'm here now. Playing music. It's been several weeks since I've been here in the studio, and it feels really nice to be back. And so I hope that you're enjoying your sunny Friday afternoon and you're tuned in to WERU Community Radio. I'm here till 4. I'm sharing new releases and some favorites from the past several years. It's a whole mix today. All right, coming up, we have Wolfman with the song Mellotron.

None other than the Rolling Stones with their new album. You heard me. Their new album, Foreign Tongues. Nothing like being in your 80s and still rocking. Before that, Julia Jacklin with the song I Wish. Before that, the Lajaru Sisters. I'm not sure I can pronounce the song, but Jekeli Meweni is how I would pronounce it, I guess. Really beautiful song and just great, great musicians. Before that, Wolfman with the song Mellotron. So coming up, I'm going to keep on with the kind of dancey vibe. And we're going to go with Jungle, the artist Jungle, with the song Someday, Somewhere. You're listening to WERU Community Radio. And it is currently 74 degrees in Orland. And let's see, it's going to be sunny today and tomorrow. It will be actually a little smoky after 2 p.m. from the wildfires in Canada. So I would say be careful if you're working outside or if you're outside and enjoying yourself, and take precautions. It will be sunny, and then in the evening, showers and thunderstorms before midnight, then showers and, well, anyhow, basically showers and thunderstorms in the evening and in the night. And that's for Orland, but I know that's probably throughout at least Hancock County. So stay safe out there this weekend. In the meantime, keep tuning in to WERU Community Radio.

0: And that was a combination or collaboration by the artist Samantha Crane and First Aid Kit, the song Pot County Call Return, a single that they released just recently. Before that, Steve Lacy with the song Nothing off their new release, Oh Yeah. Before that, Damian Girando with the song Cigarette Rope from the release Bird Traps. And then before that, we had another song by Baby Rose with their song or their release Yearnalism. And the song is called, or was called, the one that we listened to, called Sunday. And I intend to listen to it on Sunday, as well as maybe the Velvet Underground. And then, okay, before that, let's see. Keep going with that. Asha Puthley, also collaboration with the Say She, and this song was Pawa. And Pawa is spelled P-A-W-A exclamation mark. Pawa. Okay, so thank you for tuning in. This is Off the Record. 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Thank you for tuning in. We're going to have a few announcements, and then we're going to come back to music. One more hour of Off the Record.
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I'm DJ Z. You're listening to Off the Record, our second hour of music. Let's listen some more.

And that was Rainbow Kitten Surprise with the song 16. Before that, we had the artist Rotsam with the song Back of a Truck from Sound City Studio A. Before that, The Last Dinner Party with the song Knocking at the Sky, a song from their deluxe album From the Pyre, which was released last year, and I really enjoyed it. Before that, Small Fools with the song Hallucination.

0: And then before that, the artist Kairos with the song the song was Kairos and the artist was El Buho. And then we started off the, we didn't start off the set with Alison Russell, but I played another Alison Russell song, Alison Russell and Norah Jones, with the song Really Real from the album In the Hour of Chaos. And we started the set with Tom Misch and Kaidi with the song Days of Us from the release Full Circle. Whew, I've caught you guys up. Thank you for tuning in. This is WERU Community Radio, 89.9 FM. And I am DJ Z. You're listening to Off the Record. We have 1/2 hour left of music, new releases, and some of my favorites from the past. We've been on since, or I've been on since too, and we'll be on for another 1/2 hour. But in the meantime, if you're looking for something to do this weekend, WERU, the Criterion Harper House Music Foundation, and Bagadoose Music present acclaimed singer-songwriter Dar Williams in 3 events happening this weekend. The first one is this today, Friday, July 17th at 7 p.m., Town Talk Song with Dar Williams. This is a conversation about history, about how history, the arts, and neighborly collaboration can shape a thriving community inspired by acclaimed singer-songwriter Dar Williams' book, What I Found in a Thousand Towns. It is featuring a panel of excellent Maine singers and songwriters, including Molly Gawler, Matthew Hawkins, Doug Colmar, and Mayman. Admission is free, but RSVP is required, so you know, only have a few hours left to RSVP. Just go to WERU.org and check on the Dar Williams events. There are 2 more as well. There's another town talk. This one is called Resilience, and this is at tomorrow, Saturday, July 18th at 1 p.m. And then the next and last event is Dar Williams in Concert at the Criterion, and that's happening Saturday, July 18th at 7 p.m. So a lot of things happening with Dar Williams, and you can find more information at WERU.org. And if those events don't inspire you, we have plenty more on our community calendar. So just go over to our website and check it out and have some fun this weekend. Okay, next up, we have Color on the Wall.
1: 3...

All right, that last song was New Muscles by Mary in the Junkyard. And that chorus, new muscles all over my back. I definitely feel that way sometimes, being a gardener. Okay, so before that, we had St. Paul and the Broken Bones with their single Mess I Made. Before that, Smidley featuring Lucy Dacus with the song Capstone. Then Alabama Shakes, the one and only. The song is I Feel Hope Coming from their release that they're, I don't think it's out yet. I Must Be Dreaming. Yeah, there, it's a slow release. 41 days, 8 hours, 3 minutes, and 38 seconds. So looking forward to that one. Before that, J. Jerome 87 with the song Green Velvet from the release The Canyon. And we started off this last little bit with the song Olive Jones, or sorry, the artist Olive Jones featuring Bombay Bicycle Club with the song Color on the Wall. I think we have time for one more and then we will wrap up off the record. And we're going to play a song I've never heard before. So I hope it's great. The Local Honeys. I have listened to them in the past and I love them. So I'm going to just, I want to hear it. It's a song, Sorry You're Sick. And we'll listen to a little bit of it and then do some announcements. Thank you for tuning in.

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1: Hey folks, this is Paul Anderson, longtime volunteer and currently serving as president of the WERU Board of Directors. On behalf of the board, I'm very excited to share some news with you. 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Of course, with her arrival means you may hear less of our great but retiring fearless leader, Matt Murphy. But I know Matt, and he's not going very far. And he'll continue to curate Celtic music on New Potatoes with his delightful partner, Maureen. Please join all of us in appreciating Matt's 27 years at the helm and welcoming Kristen Spaulding to be our next leader. 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
3: Hello, this is Ann Luther, host of the Democracy Forum. This month, we're bringing you a rebroadcast of our show from April 2026, Constitutional Crisis, They're Watching. Our guests talk about how mass surveillance constitutes a threat to free speech as Maine communities continue to push back against flock cameras and other surveillance techniques. Good afternoon. Welcome to the Democracy Forum. This is the fourth program in our series this year to broadcast at this time on the third Friday of each month. We're featuring topics in Maine's participatory democracy, encouraging citizens to take an active role in government and politics. This program is a project of the League of Women Voters Down East, produced in cooperation with WERU-FM. Our conversation today is Constitutional Crisis. They're watching. Mass surveillance constitutes a threat to free speech. Commercial and government surveillance infrastructure has grown and continues to grow, encompassing license plate readers, location tracking, and facial recognition and other biometric data. How do these invasions of privacy threaten free speech, and what protections should individuals and civil society adopt to protect civil liberties? This show was pre-recorded on April 13th. Send your comments to news at WERU.org. Please put Democracy Forum in the subject line. This is Ann Luther from the League of Women Voters of Maine. I'll be your host for the Democracy Forum. Let me introduce our guests. Cindy Cohen is the former executive director of the Electronic Frontier Foundation and author of the book Privacy Defender. Welcome, Cindy.
4: Thank you. I am still the executive director of EFF, although I'm outgoing. And we have a new leader. Her name is Nicole Ozer. She's great. She's going to be taking over, but I'm still here for the moment.
3: Hannah Cyrus is the digital media librarian at the Bangor Public Library. She's a member of the Library Freedom Project, a network of values-driven librarians working together to build information democracy, something that we should all probably be working on. She joins us today in her personal capacity, not representing the library, but I think she'll have a lot to say anyway. Welcome, Hannah.
5: Thanks, Anne. Hi, happy to be here.
3: And then Cooper Quinton is a security researcher and senior public interest technologist, also with the Electronic Frontier Foundation Threat Lab and a board member at Open Archive. Welcome, Cooper.
6: Hi, happy to be here.
3: All right, so let's get started. Cindy, let me put it to you first. What is the mission of the Electronic Frontier Foundation, and what are you worried about right now in terms of mass surveillance?
4: The mission of the Electronic Frontier Foundation is to make sure that when you go online, your rights go with you. So our passion and mission is to make sure technology helps support people as it gets deployed. And that has gotten us into fights around mass surveillance for a long time, because it's been a goal of the government and, you know, and originally and now a lot of companies to basically make spying on us the number one business model of the internet that then feeds the government. So I think that it's this mixture here is really our big concern, is that between corporate surveillance and government surveillance, we really are watched way too much and in way too many ways. And then when you add artificial intelligence, neural networks on top of that, it really becomes a very powerful tool for both governments and companies to, you know, have leverage over us and to take away our rights. I should back up a little bit. I think about privacy maybe a little differently than some people do. I think of privacy as one of the ways that people with less power can have protection from people who have more power. And that's both on the governmental and on the governmental side. So with each little bit of our privacy taking away, the people who have power over us get more power and we get less. So this has been something EFF has worked on since the very beginning. And I was lucky enough to be involved early on. But right now, the technological advancements have made it far more dangerous situation. And I think people are starting to see the results. In Maine, for instance, you know, you had an ICE agent who was basically trying to intimidate people who were engaging in their First Amendment rights to protest by demonstrating how, you know, that they knew where they lived. That's intimidation. It's the kind of thing that silences people. And it's a tremendously important story that we need to push back on if we're going to regain our rights.
3: You know, stuff has been in the public domain for a long time. People, you know, there were public records. We've had a bill in the legislature this year about making private where our legislators live. I mean, that information has been public for a long time, but it wasn't online. You know, now it's online and it travels so fast. Cooper, is there any such thing as privacy anymore, or are we all pretty much out there?
6: Yeah, there's absolutely such a thing as privacy. It makes me a little bit sad when people boldly claim that there isn't privacy anymore, because I think it leads to privacy nihilism, right? It leads to us saying, well, I can't hide anything, so I better not do anything, right? And that has a chilling effect on speech and on what we do, and on whether we're willing to speak up for our rights or not. There's definitely still privacy, although there could be more. It could certainly be a lot better. But there are many ways to protect your privacy. There are encrypted messaging apps like Signal that let us have private conversations. There are, let me say, non-corporate or independent distributed social media things like Mastodon or Blue Sky that let us exist in sort of alternate spheres where we're not having to give our data to these companies to sell just to be able to connect with our friends and family. And there are a lot of ways that people are working on protecting their privacy, right? EFF has a browser add-on that I worked on a long time ago called Privacy Badger, which stops the creepy trackers that follow you around from site to site as you're browsing the web. Privacy Badger blocks those and lets you know about what's following you around on the web. So there are definitely things that people can do to protect their privacy. A lot of very simple steps we can take. Really, we do need more privacy overall. Like, one of the biggest problems is that we don't have any sort of federal privacy law, right? There needs to be an all-encompassing federal privacy law that protects our privacy. Something, you know, kind of similar in spirit, at least, to the GDPR, the General Data Protection Regulation in the EU. Some states have this. California, for example, has a pretty strong privacy law, but it can't just be piecemeal, right? We've really got to protect everyone's privacy. The bill that you were just mentioning is interesting, right? A bill that will keep the addresses of lawmakers from appearing online. Why not write a bill that protects everyone's address privacy, right? Why only lawmakers? Why not write a bill that protects everyone's privacy in general, not just their addresses? It's interesting to me that they only want to protect themselves.
3: There's so many things in what you just said that I want to follow up on, and then I'll ask Hannah a question about the Maine privacy law that just went down in our state legislature. But first of all, I know people are paying attention to what you say, and you said Something and Blue Sky. Was the name of that thing Mastodon? What was that you said?
6: Yeah, so Mastodon is correct. The name is Mastodon. Mastodon is a decentralized social media platform. So there are there are many ways to get email. You could get your email through Gmail. You could get your email through, you know, Microsoft or AOL. It used to be that you could get your email through your local internet service provider, right? Or you could run your own email. Mastodon is kind of a similar thing, but for social media. There are 1,000 tiny Mastodon servers that you could sign up, or one big, you know, there's a couple of official ones that you can sign up on, and you can talk to anybody else that's on any other Mastodon server. So in this way, it's a social media that is not centralized, it's not corporate controlled, and it's not feeding your data to a surveillance capitalism machine that is taking that data to monetize it for profit, right? So it's your posts are still public, so it's not private in that way. But it's more private in that, you know, it's not owned by Meta, right? It's not being, your information is not being mined to sell you ads. An interesting model of what the future could look like.
3: There's so much to talk about. You know, one of the things was, you know, I think Cindy alluded to this, and maybe she would like to address this, but was the permeability between data that's collected by private enterprise and how that is shared with the federal government. And so how permeability, there's like not a boundary there. So what is known in the private sector is probably known to the government. How does that work, Cindy?
4: Well, it works in a number of ways. I mean, it works kind of very straightforwardly right now. We know that the number one purchaser of data from data brokers right now is the government. Just a couple weeks ago, FBI Director Kash Patel testified before Congress that indeed they are buying lots of information about Americans from data brokers, and they're going to continue to do so. So, you know, kind of the old fashioned way they buy it. But then there are lots of techniques by which the government can force companies to give, or, you know, subpoena companies to get information about users as well. And some of those are some of the things that I talk about in my book, Privacy Defender, about various ways that we've tried to push back against mass surveillance. The way mass surveillance works is, you know, never that the government comes to us. You know, the government didn't come to all of us and say, okay, everybody give us your phone records, right? They didn't do that. They go to the phone companies and they get it en masse. So same thing with tapping into the internet backbone. They do it through the phone companies. They get the information from the services that we rely on. People sometimes ask me, you know, are you more worried about the companies having information about you or the government having information about you? And the honest answer to that question is no one's giving you that choice. That's not on the table. It's not a thing that is being offered. The way that the government gets information is from the companies, and the companies collect it for their own purposes. And both of those are problematic, and we're not in a position to choose one or the other. So whether it's through legal process or through just straight up purchasing it, the government gets information about us. And of course, the government collects information about us too. This is a whole other topic. It's not really about surveillance, but, you know, we're increasingly seeing information that the government collects for one purpose, like IRS data, being given to ICE for their raids, or we've also seen Medicaid data be handed over to ICE. The other way that the government gets information from us is that we give it to them for one purpose, and they are increasingly taking the position that once they get it for one purpose, they can use it for other purposes. The Trump administration calls this knocking down data silos, but it really violates one of the, what we think of as one of the fundamental privacy principles that we should be standing up for, which is the idea that if somebody, whether they're government or a private entity, gathers data from us for one purpose, they shouldn't be able to freely reuse it for other purposes. It needs to meet a much higher standard, if at all, before this is called secondary uses, for obvious reasons. The information is collected for a primary purpose and then is used for a secondary purpose. And, you know, that's really one of the keys to, I think, regaining our privacy, is to really enforce an idea of no secondary uses of data, whether that's government or private entities.
3: And Cooper, you talked about, and of course our whole show is about how this leads to infringements on free speech, but connect the dots for us. How does the government having all this data infringe on free speech, would you say?
6: I mean, what I was talking about was more that if people don't think that they have privacy, if people don't think that they have the ability to speak freely online without consequence, then they won't. This will dissuade people from going to protests. It will dissuade people from posting their political opinions online, lest they face retribution from, you know, local governments. It will dissuade people generally from participating in society. That is a consequence that we should not stand for if we care about free speech and the First Amendment.
3: Go ahead and embellish on that briefly, Cindy, and then I'll take a little station break.
4: I don't know if I can make that better. I think people did the right thing. I mean, the whole reason why, you know, the First Amendment protects the right anonymous speech is the idea that people who don't have privacy, who don't have some basic protections, are not going to participate in the public process. You know, that right grew out of the civil rights era, where, you know, the government of Alabama was demanding that the NAACP, which was not an organization that the government of Alabama liked, turn over all the names of all of their members, all of the people who supported them. The Supreme Court recognized quite clearly that that would create a chilling effect on people joining organizations that were standing up for civil rights. So it's intuitively correct that being watched makes people behave differently. And there's a reason why the law protects that as well. If we want to be self-governing, if we want to be able to organize to make change in our cultures and our societies and in our governments, then we need to have a zone of privacy that is protected.
3: Okay, I'm going to do that station break. And when we come back, Hannah, if you can, I'm going to ask you to talk about the data privacy bill that was in our legislature this year. You're tuned to the Democracy Forum on WERU-FM. This is Ann Luther from the League of Women Voters of Maine. Our topic today is constitutional crisis. They're watching. Our guests are Hannah Cyrus, digital media librarian and member of the Library Freedom Project, Cooper Quinton, a security researcher and senior public interest technologist with the Electronic Frontier Foundation Threat Lab, and also a board member at Open Archive, and Cindy Cohn, current executive director at the Electronic Frontier Foundation and author of the book Privacy's Defender. This program was pre-recorded on April 13th. No listener calls are being taken. So, Hannah, we did have a bill, a data privacy bill in the legislature that I think the ACLU brought forward, and it went back and forth, was hard fought. What do you know about this, and did you follow it?
7: Yeah, I've been following this bill pretty closely. I believe it was LD 1822, an act to enact the Maine Online Data Privacy Act. It's a lot of acts and enacting in there. Last I read about it was maybe a week or two ago at the time of recording, and it had kind of stalled out. There have been a lot of competing bills related to data privacy, kind of getting debated, as you said, in the state legislature. This one was a better one, in my opinion. It was not one of the like industry written ones. It was an actual like data minimization standard, meaning that companies would have to collect the minimum amount of data necessary to actually provide the services and only collect data necessary to provide those services. And it was going along pretty well, but the most recent reporting I read about it was that a few key Democrats flipped their votes, and it's a little bit unlikely to pass at this point as the legislature winds down their spring session. So that was disappointing. You know, there had been various carve-outs for nonprofits and governmental agencies, and then, you know, for political campaigns. And there's been a lot of lobbying by big companies, Maine-based companies like L.L. Bean, to try to strike it down. So it seems like they may have succeeded this time, but hopefully it'll continue to be a going concern in a future legislative session if it doesn't pass this time.
3: Well, the interesting thing that I thought was that it was actually a bunch of small businesses that got together. I mean, a lot of Maine businesses pooled comments in opposition to it, saying that they really needed the micro-targeting to find their customers and to continue to be competitive. You know, so it was business interests that sunk it.
7: Yeah, I think that there's kind of a business fantasy that, like, if you only knew everything about everyone all the time, then you would be able to have the best results you could ever imagine. This is also something that I've heard in defense of the data broker that a bunch of cities in the Bangor area have been spending municipal funding on, called Placer AI. It's all about tracking where people are coming from and going to, and how much time they're spending in different businesses and locations in the Bangor area. And that has been largely justified by this idea, you know, it's being purchased as part of, like, economic development budgets. And same kind of argument that, like, well, these businesses need to know all of this information in order to make decisions. So putting those business interests ahead of the privacy rights of citizens.
3: Yeah, interesting. Consumers go for some of this. Like, some of the surveillance that happens to us has to do with stuff that we buy or willingly subscribe to, like smart watches. I think I've heard the term luxury surveillance.
7: There's definitely a trend towards, as you say, luxury surveillance of objects that people can buy, you know, your Ring doorbell or your smartwatch, things that are monitoring you, and they're sold to consumers as providing useful insight or providing security and protection for you. And I think a lot of people are not necessarily aware of all of the ways that their data is being monetized. You know, it's not just being shown to them, it's also being captured by the companies that own these devices, that own the software behind them. You know, I tell patrons at the library all the time, if they have, like, a smart speaker in their house, I'm like, that's a corporate spy that you're paying to live in your house and listen to everything you say. And you can get utility out of it, but I think people need to be aware of what they're trading off when they're opting into those kinds of things.
4: I think a couple of things. You know, I love tech. I like technology, and I really think that we ought to be able to have these toys and not have to give up all these secondary uses, right? I think that that's really where the problem comes in. And, you know, the idea that we're giving it up with those check boxes, or, you know, by using this product you agree to, I mean, that just really does a lot of, it's really disingenuous, right? Now, most people are not. That's not really a fair fight. It's all slanted against you. So, you know, I don't know what that would do to the price of some of these technologies if they weren't able to do all this secondary tracking. But I think it would be useful for us to think about, you know, how we can do that. I also think, with regard to these small businesses, I feel kind of sad, because I feel like they're reaching to spy on us because the world that they're dealing with is somewhat unfair in terms of the competitive advantage that some of the big companies have against the little company. I think it's somewhat unfortunate that small businesses feel like they need to do more spying in order to compete with the bigger businesses who are spying on us. It feels like we're in a bit of a race to the bottom at this point. And I would love to see thinking of better ways to shore up small businesses than just, you know, spying better and more on their customers. I've also seen some of the data about this micro-targeting, and I think it gets oversold. I'm actually not sure that the extra edge that, you know, all of these slick salespeople are telling communities, and I know they also go to chambers of commerce and other kinds of places, are really borne out by people's experience with these technologies. And I think it's important to ask a lot of follow-up questions and have accountability if you're going to deploy stuff like this, to really figure out, like, is all this extra spying actually getting you what you want it to do? Because the research I've seen is that it's oversold. You know, and I think that's really important, because it's not like there's nothing on the other side. You know, law enforcement's going to come. They're going to ask for information about your customers. With that old line, if you build it, they will come. Well, if you gather it, they will come as well. And so you have to think about what you're doing when you're gathering all this data, especially if it's sensitive data. You know, if you'd have told me a couple of years ago that, you know, a woman would go to jail for having a Facebook conversation with her daughter about helping her get an abortion, I would have told you, well, that's probably, you know, that's unlikely. It did happen. It happened in Nebraska just last year. So I think that people also need to think a little harder about, you know, this idea that we're just gathering up data. We're gathering information. It really isn't, there's not a lot of downside risk to it, because I think we're starting to see both in the main case around the protesters, in a lot of the immigration sweeps, in things around reproductive justice, where the states have different laws, we're seeing that the people who can be the target of this kind of information being marshaled against them is moving, and moving quite quickly in unpredictable ways. So even if you think it's not aimed at you right now, I'm not sure you could rest assured that it's not going to be aimed at you or someone you love in the future.
3: Well, and I mean, that's the thing, isn't it? Is the permeability of that data and the way in which government can get it, either by subpoena or by just buying it on the open market. And talk a little bit more about how the government gets the data and what they might do with it if they were politically motivated.
6: As you mentioned, one of the big ways that the government gets this data, and I think the most concerning way, is that they often buy data directly from the companies that are gathering this data. There's a product called Henlink that's being used by law enforcement and by ICE in particular. The company is called Penlink. The product that they sell is called Tangles, and then a subproduct of that is called Weblock. Tangles is a social media surveillance tool that law enforcement is able to use to scrape social media data from publicly available social media websites and possibly also private APIs. So all of your data from Facebook or Instagram or even Blue Sky or Mastodon, which I just mentioned, they're able to scrape all that data, or maybe in the case of Meta, of Facebook and Instagram, they may be able to use APIs. We don't know.

0: sight on investigated targets. You also have this WebLock add-on for this software, which is a piece of software that is able to map the locations in near real time of millions of cell phones all over the US. WebLock works by getting location data from the advertisements that are shown in apps on your phone. Those advertisements, to work, they have to go through what's known as a real-time bidding process, where data about your phone, the location, your demographics, 42-year-old male in California, right? All of this is sent to what are called real-time bidding centers. And these are places where people bid on your eyeballs, right? They bid for the right to show you ads. But all that data is more or less publicly available. It's available to anybody with access to this real-time bidding center. And that's about, you know, potentially thousands of companies. WebLock is able to scrape this data and plot it on a map for law enforcement to then buy and see a map of where people are in real time. They can circle a specific area and see what phones were in that area. They can then drill down on a specific phone and see where that phone goes, you know, where they're at during the daytime, which might be their place of work, where they're at night, which might be their house, right, where they spend maybe their evenings and weekends. This could be, you know, their third space, a lover's house, a friend's house, right? Anything like that. And this is all data that law enforcement is able to get without a warrant because they were able to buy it from these companies. And I think that generally this is the most troubling thing for me, right, is this loophole in the Fourth Amendment, where law enforcement is able to just buy this data. Like Cindy said, when people ask, what are you more concerned about, you know, corporate surveillance or government surveillance? Well, it's the same thing.
1: Yeah.
0: Right? The pipeline goes both ways.
1: Yeah.
0: And that is, I think, a huge concern.
1: Yeah. You're tuned to the Democracy Forum on WERU. This is Ann Luther from the League of Women Voters of Maine. Our guests this afternoon are Cooper Quinton, security researcher and senior public interest technologist with the Electronic Frontier Foundation Threat Lab and board member of Open Archive. Also with us, Hannah Cyrus, who is a digital media librarian and a member of the Library Freedom Project, a network of values-driven librarians working to build information democracy, and Cindy Cohn, executive director of the Electronic Frontier Foundation and author of the book Privacy's Defender. Hannah, we've had a couple of news stories floating around right here in Maine about this. Can you talk a little bit about the reporting from Holton and the privacy fight that's been going on there from what you know?
2: Yeah. So up in Holton, which is, for those who aren't familiar, like our other guests, a city of about 6,000 people in northern Maine, they used some ARPA funding to buy many security cameras installed all around the city that included facial recognition capabilities. And we do have a state law that prohibits facial recognition by government entities. So there was seemingly a couple of people in Holton who really led the charge against these cameras. And after a lot of Freedom of Information Act requests and, you know, attending various town city council meetings and complaining, managed to get the cameras taken down. I think it is still in the news as recently as of a few weeks ago of the folks who are suing the town again, because they say they're still withholding information about where that data that was collected with the illegal facial recognition has gone. So I think that's kind of, on the one hand, a disappointing story in that they decided to use $130,000 to buy security cameras when they could have given everyone in town $20. But but encouraging in that it shows that, you know, even a small group of concerned local citizens can make a big difference in pushing back against this technology, especially when they have the added benefit of there being some legal protections in place.
1: I hate to ask you to speculate, but why would the town of Holton want that?
2: I don't know the answer to that question. I think that, you know, as Cindy was mentioning earlier, there's a lot of slick salespeople out there in data collection land that

0: are very good at selling these kinds of technologies, both to those economic development bureaus and also to law enforcement, right? Law enforcement are another huge market for this technology, and it's sold under the premise that it's going to make things safer. This is true in the case of things like those security cameras. It's also true for automated license plate readers, which are another huge threat in terms of mass public surveillance. And I think that if you're a small law enforcement agency, again, that idea that you could be everywhere and see everything and know everything, and if only you knew everything, that would keep everyone perfectly safe, can be kind of an appealing fantasy.
1: What is the, is it Flock that's the license plate reader, Cooper?
2: Yeah, Flock is one of the big companies that is selling license plate readers right now. The other big company is Vigilant, which is owned by Motorola Solutions. That's the big competitor to Flock. Vigilant is actually the one that has a contract with ICE currently. Flock does not, although ICE is getting a lot of backdoor access to Flock from local law enforcement agencies.
1: Why does law enforcement find this attractive? I mean, I can get, find having speed traps automated or picking people running red lights and stuff like that. I know people have gotten tickets that way. Is that what they're doing?
2: Well, they're doing a lot of things, right? What they say is that they need this to track down stolen vehicles or to, look for, a kidnapping victim or something like that, right? If they have a specific car they're looking for that, they say they could use this instead of a police chase. That is one way you could use this, but that would not require keeping the data around forever. What we're seeing is that a lot of these agencies are not developing privacy policies that, if they are developing privacy policies at all, they are not developing ones that are friendly to people's privacy. You could use this to track down a stolen vehicle without keeping a record of everybody's location for the next 6 months. And what we're seeing for how these are being used a lot of times is they're being used for what we've seen them be used to try to track down somebody who had an abortion or prove that somebody went out of state for an abortion. We're seeing that they are being used to assist ICE in deportation. We've even seen them being used in relation to protests in unclear ways, but most likely to track down who was at a protest or maybe specific people that were at a protest. Generally, these are being overused. Why police actually like them is because of, I think Hannah, hit the nail on the head. It's because police think that if they only had access to all of the information all the time, if they only had access to where everybody has been for the last 6 months, that they could solve every crime on their docket. That doesn't seem to be panning out so far. License plate readers have been in pretty heavy use by law enforcement for several years now, and we haven't seen, really, as far as I know, a meaningful uptick in the number of cases which have been solved, right? But we have seen quite a lot of abuse and quite a lot of using these for reasons that I think most people would not agree with.
1: Mm-hmm. Cindy, what's the international scene? Like, is the U.S. different or the same? Have other countries had this kind of surveillance for a long time? For some reason, I'm under the impression that Great Britain has a lot of surveillance cameras around for whatever reason. Are they more tolerant of this, or is this a problem internationally as well?
3: You're right that the UK was really leading the way in terms of this idea of, surveillance as a means to safety. A lot of this got started during the Troubles, right, when they were having actual terrorist attacks in lots of places in the UK, and it really caught on. I would say that at this point, it really hasn't been demonstrated in the UK. I mean, I think there's a few areas where it has been helpful with some petty crime. I think that there's actually, some interesting research about people interdicting potential suicides. Cameras are actually pretty helpful, but that's much more targeted and limited kind of surveillance than what we're seeing. It really varies a lot around the world. I would say that, in general, the Europeans are pretty good about consumer privacy, and they have things like the General Data Protection Law that were referenced earlier, but they're really not better in terms of government surveillance and things like that. This is really a global problem, this idea that law enforcement around the world thinks that, you know, has long wanted to, you know, kind of have this minority report, you know, enemy of the state kind of science fiction ability to spy on everyone all the time, with the idea that that would then make us safer. And it really hasn't turned out to be true in any significant way, but it doesn't stop the selling. And, you know, government doesn't help sometimes. Like, the federal government will make a lot of money available to local governments to buy this kind of equipment. Or, you know, the problem that we have in San Francisco, where I live, is like rich billionaires keep buying this equipment and handing it to law enforcement. So,
1: seriously.
3: Yeah. In San Francisco, it's a crypto guy. You know, we really do need to step back. I think this idea that we can surveil ourselves to safety is really a false story. And it really is going to take, I think, people stepping back and saying, we don't want our money, our tax dollars spent on this, and we want our rights. And, you know, it's not surprising that law enforcement wants every single tool available to them all the time to do their job. The entire Constitution was written to say, well, here's what you can't do. Right. The Fourth Amendment. That's what that is. The First Amendment. You can't do this. So I think that we have seemed to have lost a bit the ability as a society to say no to law enforcement. And believe me, there are plenty of companies that want to come in and take advantage of that and sell technology to our governments and our law enforcement. And AI is on the way. I mean, the ALPRs and all of this stuff was, you know, and some of this stuff after, you know, kind of the immediate post 9/11 attack, there was a lot of surplus equipment that got sold to law enforcement.
1: Okay, wait a minute. ALPR?
3: Automated license plate readers. So the Flock and Motorola stuff that we've been talking about, we call automated license plate readers. So anyway, it's something that keeps happening, this idea that technology that was developed for military purposes or other purposes gets offered on really cheap terms to local government. Of course, it's often the case that it's only cheap at first and it gets expensive later.
1: Yeah. And you were talking about a policy solution that Europe had. Just talk a little bit about that.
3: The General Data Protection Regulations, the GDPR, is a set of European rules around privacy that were passed a few years ago and provide a lot of protection for consumers in Europe against predatory surveillance. They also have, you know, there's a lot of click wraps. There's a lot of, you know, if you try to use European services, you'll get a lot more things you have to click through to get there. I think it has been good in some ways. I think it was still just a first step. One of the biggest limitations of it is that it doesn't restrict law enforcement surveillance.
1: Mm-hmm. Mm-hmm. Wow. Okay, you're tuned to the Democracy Forum on WERU-FM. This is Ann Luther from the League of Women Voters of Maine. Our guests this afternoon are Hannah Cyrus, a member of the Library Freedom Project working to build information democracy, and Cooper Quinton, security researcher and senior public interest technologist with the Electronic Frontier Foundation Threat Lab and a board member at Open Archive, and Cindy Cohn, executive director at the Electronic Frontier Foundation, author of the book Privacy's Defender. I want to talk in the last quarter of the hour here about what people can do. Yeah, so basically, what can be done? Hannah, what do you tell your people when they come up to you at the library desk, and how do you tell them and advise them to protect themselves?
0: Yeah, I think there's two big buckets of things that can be done. And one is very individual of, you know, as Cooper was saying, there are tools out there for trying to protect your own information. I've got Privacy Badger on all the public computers at the library. And, you know, I help people on a daily basis, especially lately, more and more people coming in with questions about, all right, you know, how do I use Signal? Why is it better than regular texting? You know, what can I do? I'm worried about this piece of information or that piece of information. How do I get my information taken off of data broker websites? Those things are all possible. They require a lot of effort on the part of the user. So, you know, one strategy that I use with people who come in who are concerned about privacy online is an exercise called threat modeling, which is you ask yourself a series of questions about what information are you trying to protect? Who are you trying to protect it from? How likely is it you're going to need to protect it? How bad would the consequences be if you fail? And how much trouble are you willing to go through in order to try to protect it? It's almost impossible to protect everything from everyone all the time, unless we want to, you know, throw our phones in the river and go live in the woods, which sounds great to me, but not feasible for all of us.
1: I was going to say there was that guy, but go ahead.
0: Yeah. I mean, in Maine, that is an option. But yeah, so, you know, really trying to help people prioritize what is the top priority and how much trouble are you willing to go through to make that information more protected. And I think a lot of people are waking up to the fact that they have information that they really do need to take some more steps to protect than they used to, because that likelihood of needing to protect it is going up, and the consequences if you fail to protect it are getting worse. So doing, you know, steps like installing an ad blocker, switching to different services that are more private for email or texting, those can be good solutions depending on your privacy needs. And then the other big bucket is the more sort of civil, social, big picture stuff of, you know, talking to your legislators, talking to whoever is representing you in the state legislature and saying, I was really bummed that that Data Privacy Act didn't pass. Can you please push harder for that next time? And going to, you know, city council meetings, if you hear that automated license plate readers are being put in your area or data brokers are being purchased with municipal funding, local level things like that, people can make a really big difference with a small number of people.
1: Yeah. Do you want to add to that, Cindy? I know your time is limited, so I want to make sure you get in here before you have to get off.
3: Well, I think Hannah gave a very good list. And I think the last thing she said is really important, especially for places like Maine, because it really is true that not very many people pushing hard can have a pretty big impact on the local level. And I think that small community involvement, it doesn't take very much. You know, the higher up in government you get, the more people you need to make their voices heard to make change. That's the bad news. The good news is the lower you are in terms of locality and things like that, the less people you need. So I think that's really important. And I think, you know, she's right about, you know, there are some technologies that people use, thinking about it as a threat modeling exercise. How do you think about your own risk is right. And honestly, though, I think one of the things I hear sometimes is that, what can I do to protect myself kind of has buried in it the idea that you can protect yourself if you just set the settings right or use the right tools. And I think we really do need policy and legal and technological, better policies, better laws, better technologies in order to actually get to the place where we'll really have privacy. We can't do this with just one piece alone, and we can't do it alone. You alone with your own settings and your computer are not going to be sufficient. We have to make some changes that are bigger.
1: I see you nodding along, Cooper, so jump in. And I know a lot of my friends have moved to Proton Mail. Like, is that a thing?
2: I would like to answer both of those things. Hannah and Cindy really already said it all, but I'll just, you know, I think a lot about the parallels to the environmental movement, and a lot of people who've been in the environmental movement a long time will tell you is that, like, yes, it's great to recycle and use low wattage light bulbs, and we should all be doing that, but that is not the long-term solution, right? This is not an individual problem. This is a systemic problem, and we can't stop global warming simply by all just using low wattage light bulbs, right? We need governmental change. We need corporate change. We need economic and systemic change, right? And we can all, while doing our individual solutions, really push for that, because that, you know, that is something that corporations like. They like to shift the problem back on us, right? Facebook likes to say, well, if you have a problem with your privacy, simply go into the five menus deep of your Facebook settings and click all of these obscure things, and then you simply won't have a privacy problem anymore. When A, that is not true, and B, Facebook could make those changes. They could protect people's privacy, and they choose not to. Right, they could make privacy the default, but they choose not to because it's better for business if they don't. So, yeah, systemic change is, you know, both are absolutely needed, and systemic change is really the only way we get out of this issue we're in. On to Proton Mail. So, it is certainly so what Proton Mail does is it encrypts your email in your account so that only, like, the only way you can see the contents of your email is when you log into your account. But email in general is not encrypted. If you're emailing a non-Proton Mail user, that email won't be encrypted in their inbox. It won't be encrypted as it's traveling over the internet. And we know that large government agencies like the NSA like to slurp up anything that's unencrypted, especially if one of those parties is sending it from another country or potentially resides in another country. Proton Mail also is not your friend. They are still a corporation. They are not going to go to jail for you. They recently gave up payment data about one of their customers in response to a mutual legal assistance treaty request from the FBI to the Swedish government, where Proton Mail resides. It is probably more privacy protective in many cases than something like Gmail or some threat models. On the other hand, especially activists tend to consider it a magic bullet that will automatically protect all of your privacy, and that is very much not the case. So yeah. I want people to be a little bit skeptical. I think that Proton Mail's advertising really has not helped this, right? Like they have a interest in advertising themselves as completely secure and private, when that is not entirely the case. But it's a hard nuance to get across in just a couple of minutes, unfortunately.
1: I'm going to like sort of underline and highlight the thing that you just said. They will not go to jail for you. You know, if the government subpoenas them for my information, do they have to tell me?
3: It's a really good question, and it depends. So EFF had worked for many years to get the major tech companies to promise that they would give you notice if the government came knocking and asked for information about you. There are exceptions under national security and other kinds of exceptions, but in general, a lot of companies were doing that. We have recently, just in the last couple of months, discovered that the federal government was using a kind of administrative subpoena to get information about people from Google and a couple of other companies, and the companies were not giving people notice beforehand. And we're raising this issue with authorities pretty soon because they can't, on the one hand, promise you that they'll give you notice and on the other hand, not do it. There's actually a legal problem there. So the answer is this is something we need to continue to push for. We've gotten a long way. In many situations, you will hear from a service provider if a government comes and asks for information about you, and we need to push to make that more the norm and not the exception.
1: All right. So what do we need to know that we don't know? Is there any sort of last bit of this topic that we have not excavated before we start winding it up?
3: I guess the one thing I would try to say is that sometimes you get to this part of the conversation and you can really feel overwhelmed and
1: yeah.
3: You can feel powerless, and that, you know, even a choice, you know, that you might think was a better choice might be more complicated and not as good as you had hoped. And I hear all of that, and I think it's really important. It is why we need a comprehensive privacy law. You know, privacy right now is if, like, you know, you went to the car dealer and they sold you a car and then you had to go separately figure out how to pick out the brakes and the turn signals and the tires. And, you know, that's not how we want a fully functional privacy protective internet, and we're going to need law and policy to do that. The bad news is that's a thing we have to do. It's not going to magically come to us. The good news is, as a country, we've solved much harder problems than this. I still think we could do it. And the other good news is you get to work with a lot of cool and amazing people if you throw in to try to make the world better.
1: That's great. All right. Well, I guess we're ready to wind it up. So I'm going to just go back around the room one more time and ask for your parting thoughts, the thing that you want our listeners to leave the conversation with.
3: So I think what I just said leads into my parting thoughts, which is, you know, we are definitely in a time when we need to lean in to protect our privacy and to protect, you know, many of the values that kind of the work that I do sits on top of, that things like a judiciary that'll stand up for the Constitution and things like that. I think that we can do it. I'm seeing more efforts to try to stand up for our values than I've seen in a long, long time. And I think it's worth doing and it's important. And I also, the other thing I maintain is that the good guys throw better parties than the bad guys. So it's always more fun to feel like you're part of the, you know, part of the people who are making the world a better place. So it can be fun, it can be exciting, it can be enjoyable, but we really do need to do it in order to stand up for our rights and really keep a hold of the idea of a self-governing country. And I really think that protecting privacy is a piece of that story that's important and worthy of protection.
1: Thank you so much for joining us today, Cindy. I know you've got to get off. Appreciate the conversation so much. Cooper, parting thoughts from you?
2: Yeah, I mean, fairly similar along the lines of Cindy's, but I'll say that I really hope that people don't succumb to privacy nihilism, right? Our privacy is not dead. This fight is not done. We can still have privacy. We can still have freedom of speech, right? And we do still have those things, even in the face of surveillance, right? Some risks are worth taking. And what risks are worth taking for you are going to be different than the risks that are worth taking for me, right? But you might look, you know, one might look at the surveillance that law enforcement has bought and say, you know, I don't think it's worth it to go out to that protest, right? I don't want law enforcement spying on me. Or you might draw the conclusion that, you know what, I don't care. Who knows? I was at that protest. I want to be at that protest. I want to have my voice heard, right? I want to go to the ballot box. I don't care if somebody's going to be there to try to intimidate me. It's important for me to make my voice heard, right? And I think it's important for us that care about this to continue to fight back against these, right? Just a couple of people can make magnificent change and significant change if they go out and fight. So I think it's important for us to continue fighting for this, to make that systemic change that me and Hannah and Cindy were talking about. And you know, really take back our right to privacy.
1: Much appreciated, Cooper. Thanks for those remarks. Hannah, the last word to you.
0: Yeah, I agree with everything that Cindy and Cooper said. I think it's true that more and more people are kind of waking up to the urgency of protecting privacy rights in this moment. I also try to fight against privacy nihilism, and I think it becomes easier once you see the real-time consequences, like some of the examples that we've cited during this conversation. People who are just trying to go to protests or trying to live their lives without being kidnapped off the street or trying to go get an abortion, right? These are things that, regardless of, you know, your political leanings, if those things are legally protected, then you should be able to do them and talk about them without fear of reprisal from the government. And I think I see people on a daily basis coming in to the library, people from all walks of life who have concerns about this, whether it's on the level of, I just want to make sure no one's getting into my bank account, all the way up to, you know, I'm a local organizer and I'm worried about surveillance from the police. And there are steps that you can take. And it is about protecting more than just yourself. You know, we don't want to live in a society where it's just understood that no one has any right to privacy. Yeah. Because we're seeing what the consequences of that can look like when it comes to free speech. So I encourage people to, you know, take these issues seriously. Even if you think that you personally have nothing to hide and your life is an open book, think about what the world would look like if anyone could know anything about everyone.
1: Yeah. Well, that's our show for today. Thank you to our guests this afternoon, Cindy Cohen, the Executive Director of the Electronic Frontier Foundation and author of the book Privacy's Defender, Cooper Quentin, security researcher and senior public interest technologist, also with the Electronic Frontier Foundation Threat Lab, and a board member at Open Archive. And then Hannah Cyrus is a digital media librarian and member of the Library Freedom Project, a network of values-driven librarians working together to build information democracy. We love those librarians. We've been listening to the Democracy Forum, a project of the League of Women Voters Down East, produced in cooperation with WERU-FM, streaming at weru.org. 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
6: Welcome to 2025 Talks, where we're following our democracy in historic times.
7: I think the most important thing is just to trust there are checks and balances in place everywhere to both sort of ensure voter registration rolls are clean, that the results are accurate.
6: Chris Diaz with the Voting Rights Lab says next year we'll likely see continued pressure on states to make it harder to register to vote. Early in his second term, President Donald Trump signed an executive order demanding states require proof of citizenship to register. No state fully enacted his program, though 20 states moved to make voting more restrictive. The U.S. Postal Service has finalized a rule on postmarks, which could make mail-in ballots, especially in rural areas, arrive late, and the Supreme Court will hear a case on whether mail-in votes must be received by election day to count. While the ruling is months away, Ohio has already moved to scrap its mail-in ballot grace period. Many states enter the new year unsure what lies ahead for the transition to clean energy, with the administration cutting support for Biden-era efforts. Rika Rothenstein with Reimagine Appalachia says their research shows that puts close to 70% of the thousands of projected clean power jobs in Appalachia at risk. One revoked $129 million grant from the Department of Energy would have gone to build utility-scale solar farms on two former West Virginia surface mines.
8: Those solar farms would produce 250 megawatts of electric power, and that's enough to service around 39,000 homes.
6: The EPA is delaying stricter wastewater treatment standards for coal-fired power plants, which it estimates would have cut water pollution by more than 600 million pounds per year. In nearly every part of the country, it's now actually cheaper to put in new utility-scale solar than keep the old operations running. Tom Smar with Earth Justice says the delay is expressly intended to keep old coal-fired power plants like the J.H. Campbell facility in western Michigan operating, well past what the owners say is its usable life.
9: They recognize this is a dirty old plant that is obsolete and that there are better ways for them to be spending their money than prolonging the life of an expensive, dirty plant like this. But the administration's ordering them to continue operating.
6: Faced with possible EPA delays to regulations on forever chemicals in drinking water, some states are choosing to be proactive. New York State's Drinking Water Quality Council failed to codify current federal PFAS limits into state law, but lawmakers in Albany say they'll take up a bill in the new year to do just that. Rob Hayes with Environmental Advocates of New York says other states have already done that.
10: The state of Maine enacted legislation this summer to codify the current federal PFAS limits in their state law. So New Yorkers deserve the same protections that Mainers now have.
6: The new year also means more than 40 million Americans in student loan default could face stricter enforcement. The Department of Education says it will start garnishing the wages and government payments of anyone who hasn't made a payment for 270 days. Jack Wallace is with private loan company YRefi. He says borrowers should be proactive.
11: We need to not put our head in the sand and pretend like this is going to go away. So if you're getting an email from your servicer, which you should be, or getting an envelope by the U.S. Post Office from your servicer, you need to open it up and find out what's going on.
6: I'm Edwin J. Vieira for Pacifica Network and Public News Service. 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
12: Hey, folks. This is Paul Anderson, longtime volunteer and currently serving as president of the WERU Board of Directors. On behalf of the board, I'm very excited to share some news with you. 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Of course, with her arrival means you may hear less of our great but retiring fearless leader, Matt Murphy. But I know Matt, and he's not going very far. And he'll continue to curate Celtic music on New Potatoes with his delightful partner, Maureen. Please join all of us in appreciating Matt's 27 years at the helm and welcoming Kristen Spaulding to be our next leader. 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

0: Welcome to Counterspin, your weekly look behind the headlines. I'm Janine Jackson. This week on Counterspin, protests are ongoing in southern Maine, where Joan Sebastian Duran Guerrero was killed by an ICE agent on July 13th. The Maine Monitor says folks are expressing rage, fear, and questions about what occurred. Protesters also showed up at Houston City Hall, calling out ICE operations there that killed Lorenzo Salgado Araujo. Houston Public Media said each speech inside the council chambers was echoed by the raucous chants of dozens of protesters outside who stood for hours during the public comment session, making demands for accountability and transparency. Here in Manhattan's Foley Square, one protester told New York One, "I think it's gone past the point of we need to abolish ICE. I think we need a thorough investigation and, if appropriate, trials, prosecutions." Said another, "For me, this past week is a reminder that we should all be out here." Corporate media are narrating this nightmare, but will their questions ever go deep enough to drive actual change? Right now, the focus seems heavy on the notion that we need to humanize the victims of racist state violence rather than challenge the humanity of those who enact it. Oh, but you'll be happy to know Snopes is on top of the question of whether Juan Guerrero's daughter actually saw her father be shot to death by state agents. Don't want to get that twisted. We'll talk about ICE murders and the bigger system that encourages and absolves them with Lauren Bonds, Executive Director of the National Police Accountability Project. That's coming up this week on Counterspin, but first, a quick look back at some recent press. When Republican South Carolina Senator Lindsey Graham died July 11th, corporate media didn't just whitewash his record. As Julie Holler writes for Fair.org, they highlighted the symbiosis between the press corps and the politicians they are tasked with holding to account. Graham was crucial, for one example, in the transformation of the Supreme Court. First, in helping Senate leader Mitch McConnell block Barack Obama's nomination of Merrick Garland to fill Antonin Scalia's seat, then in providing critical support for Brett Kavanaugh's nomination, which was faltering after accusations of sexual assault from Christine Blasey Ford. Preventing a sitting president from filling a Supreme Court vacancy has been one of the most consequential decisions in terms of changing the path of the country. Giving Trump the chance to fill that seat instead of Obama meant the balance of the court was shifted, ultimately giving the GOP the current 6-3 advantage that has paved the way for Trump's rapid expansion of executive power. But the New York Times' Carl Hulse didn't find that worth a mention, instead telling readers that Graham's, quote, bipartisanship extended to his handling of federal judicial nominations on the Judiciary Committee, where he regularly pointed out that he had backed President Barack Obama's Supreme Court nominees at a political cost to himself, while Democrats dug in against Mr. Trump's court picks, a stance that infuriated him, close quote. At one point, Lindsey Graham called Trump a, quote, race-baiting, xenophobic, religious bigot. He doesn't represent my party. He doesn't represent the values that the men and women who wear the uniform are fighting for, close quote. But once Trump took power, Graham became, as PBS explained, quote, one of his closest allies and golf buddies, close quote. So no hypocrisy there. Accounts like one in the New York Times referred to Graham's, quote, much analyzed turnabout, close quote, on Trump. And PBS allowed a source to say that those shifts were an effort to, quote, continue to be relevant. I mean, he wanted to be an effective senator when there was a Democratic president and also when there was a Republican president, close quote. The Sunday Political Show's Holler Notes perfected the art of veneration. At NBC's Meet the Press, where Graham himself was slated to appear for the 64th time, the network invited Donald Trump, Benjamin Netanyahu, and Republican South Carolina Senator Tim Scott to offer their thoughts. Host Kristen Welker asked Trump such piercing questions as, quote, "He loved his work, Mr. President. He was tireless, but it brought him such joy, didn't it?" Close quote. Trump responded, "There was nobody like him." Netanyahu, for his part, called Lindsey Graham a great patriot who never confused good and evil. Tim Scott also appeared on CNN's State of the Union, where host Jake Tapper asked him to talk about the role Graham played in contributing to America's national security and the way that the U.S. is seen around the world. Scott replied, quote, "He was literally one of the edgiest guys as it relates to foreign policy you would ever meet. But it was never because he was a warmonger. It was because he wanted to see peace in every place possible. And if necessary, peace becomes a part of what happens if you use our kinetic response tools," close quote. As Holler writes, Tapper didn't even raise an eyebrow at that grotesque sequence of words. Indeed, no Sunday hosts did more than nod respectfully at pronouncements like, "He's just a good person," or "Lindsey was just a powerful force for good." So it's worth understanding that where you might be looking for unvarnished news is really just another club you're not invited to. Reporting at Zetio by Asuwin Subsang and Prem Tucker notes the continuance of the Trump administration's bombing campaign against supposed narco-terrorist drug boats. So far, Trump's illegal bombing spree of at least 66 strikes have killed at least 221 people, including, you'll remember, last September's strike on a fishing boat off the coast of Venezuela, which was followed by a double tap to make sure all survivors were killed. While media attention has faded, sources tell Zetio's reporters that Trump wants to expand those operations, even though they don't actually know who they're killing. But they do know that the killing is not interrupting the flow of fentanyl or cocaine or anything else into the U.S. Said one official, at this point, quote, "It's murder for murder's sake," close quote. Another said that White House officials have stopped asking for drug data because, quote, "people know it's not actually designed to end the fentanyl crisis," close quote. Meanwhile, the Center for Economic and Policy Research reminds us of the nearly 4,000 people who have died in Venezuela's June 24th earthquakes, tens of thousands more injured, left homeless, or in medical crisis. We've seen heart-wrenching coverage, but as CPERS co-director Mark Weisbrot wrote in an op-ed for the LA Times, we've seen little suggesting that Venezuelans digging survivors out of rubble shouldn't have to also fight for an end to sanctions, largely from the U.S., that have destroyed their nation's economy. A study Weisbrot co-authored for The Lancet Global Health estimated that broad unilateral sanctions like those imposed by the U.S. cause an additional 564,000 deaths annually, a majority of those deaths estimated to be among children under 5 years old. So news media that tug heartstrings with images of Venezuelans looking for lost children in rubble, but who don't connect that to the damage and loss of life incurred by economic sanctions, are telling half a story. The point of these sanctions is to punish civilians, to force them somehow to overthrow a leadership that the U.S. has decided it doesn't like. So just like ICE officers shooting into vehicles, such sanctions used to be rare, but have now become a tool of first resort. Probably, Weisbrot offers, because the resulting fatalities are mostly unseen. But just as with murders by law enforcement, more and more people are seeing around media's erasures, and hopefully, quote, as the illegality and human toll of these sanctions become more widely known, the U.S. government will be increasingly forced to abandon them, close quote. 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Maine ICE shooting victim has been identified. What to know about him, offered USA Today. The first wave of news coverage of the July 13th murder by an ICE agent in Maine saw a lot of stories asking who was Juan Sebastian Guerrero, the victim, or stating what we know about Juan Sebastian Guerrero, as if there might be some biographical detail that would explain or excuse his killing. The repeated mention that Guerrero was not the intended target of ICE that day is also unsettling, suggesting that this behavior would be acceptable if it were more competent, transmitting without friction the idea that people can be valid targets of state violence as part of what we're told is about law enforcement and civil laws at that. And listeners will know that the Department of Homeland Security ordered officers around the country to stop pulling cars over, saying they were going to assess their tactics. And then a day later, Donald Trump demanded those stops resume, said ICE is doing just what they're supposed to do. Joining us now to talk about what we can do, along with being furious, is Lauren Bonds, Executive Director of the National Police Accountability Project. She joins us now by phone from Kansas City, Kansas. Welcome to Counterspin, Lauren Bonds.
1: Thank you so much for having us, Janine.
0: Well, in the wake of Juan Sebastian Guerrero's killing by ICE in Maine, itself in the wake of Lorenzo Salgado Araujo's killing by ICE in Texas, you put out a statement that did not call vaguely for reforms to ICE, as I saw some headlines referring to public outrage. What was the statement you put out actually saying?
1: Yeah, the statement that we put out was saying that we need ICE out of our streets, that ICE should not be engaging in any removal efforts that they're currently engaged in. And, you know, that entails traffic stops, which were temporarily paused. But that also entails, you know, kind of these deportation removal orders, all these warrants that are being kind of served on foot in these different communities and are also leading to violence and death.
0: The statement says it's clear that the only way to prevent ICE from killing us in the streets is to remove ICE from the streets. That's a long way stronger than kind of we need to know what they're up to. You know, they need to sometimes testify about things. This is not that.
1: Yes, I would agree that we're we're taking it a step further than we need body-worn cameras and, you know, we need more oversight. Those things are important too, and they may be more easily attained potentially, although I think we're kind of seeing that even those kind of minimum restrictions on ICE's conduct are being rejected. So we should ask for, you know, what we think is actually going to be the biggest deterrent to ICE violence, and we do think that that is removing them from street operations.
0: Well, let me ask you about this particular thing that you also mentioned that I think is kind of being lifted up for people, this shooting into cars business. You know, this seems to be a primary way, if you're making these street stops, this is becoming a primary way that ICE ends up harming or killing people. It's a weird thing, isn't it, to be shooting into vehicles?
1: Absolutely. And I would say that that's, you know, not something that's been accepted even by kind of the most pro-force, ardent members of the law enforcement community for over a decade now. There's been kind of a consensus in the law enforcement community that shooting into vehicles, fleeing vehicles, you know, charging vehicles, whatever it may be, is just so highly dangerous that there are few, if any, situations that justify it. Not only dangerous to the person who's driving the vehicle, but bystanders, passengers, and law enforcement themselves. And so kind of the universally accepted or national standard practices around shooting into vehicles is that there are very few situations where it is justified and where policy should permit it.
0: Well, most stories that I have seen note or anyway suggest that the killing of Guerrero, of Araujo, while they're horrific, are not outliers, you know, that they fit in a broader pattern of violence, recklessness, and racism from ICE. In your recent conversation with Sonali Kolhatkar on Rising Up, I understood you to suggest that we hold an even bigger picture about policing in this country, and specifically that we not set up a framing that says ICE bad, regular police good. You know, I know you're not saying ICE violence isn't worth the attention it gets, but what are you getting at there?
1: Yeah, you know, I think that there's been a real, shift. I'm thinking particularly amongst lawmakers who are, you know, identified Democrats who are on the left, who have really spoke up about the importance of curtailing ICE violence right now. And I think that that's obviously incredibly important, but it's a bit myopic in terms of, you know, they're not making those same demands for local law enforcement that are, you know, carrying out similar types of uses of force, similar types of violence and harm against other communities, against their constituents who are, you know, Black Americans, for instance. And so I think, you know, it needs to be a both and. This can't be, you know, just a focus on ICE, because ICE, they're cops. They are doing what cops do, usually against people who are only suspected of breaking civil laws. But there's a lot of victims, as you know, of local law enforcement violence who, you know, have not committed any crimes or not even suspected of committing crimes. And so I think this is very important that we don't kind of reframe some of the violence that ICE has undertaken as being exclusive or specific to federal law enforcement agents, because we know 3 people die as a result of police violence every single day. And those are, you know, largely local police officers that are committing those uses of force.
0: Right. And it's just useful, just as we can't connect everything to Trump, you know, when particular policies predated Trump, you know, and if we think if there's no more Trump, all of this is going to disappear, then we've got something fundamentally wrong. It's important to pull out the tactics, you know, the actual behaviors that are problematic, and to disconnect them from a particular agency even or a particular politician, certainly. Yeah,
1: absolutely.
0: Well, the Department of Homeland Security said in a statement, and I can't remember where I saw this, but they said in a statement, quote, "We are always evaluating our procedures to keep our officers safe and criminals off our streets. We will not disclose or discuss law enforcement tactics," close quote. And, you know, I have to ask, what if we had a press corps that would say, "You won't disclose or discuss law enforcement tactics"? You know, like, wait, everything comes to a halt. You know, I often balk at transparency as itself a goal. You know, we want to stop actions, not just, you know, have a peek at them. But when an agency straight up says, "Oh, we're not even going to talk about how we make any of these decisions," that is a clanging warning bell to me.
1: Yes, I would agree. And, you know, I think, you know, generally we're of the same mind at the National Police Accountability Project that we shouldn't be advocating for transparency's sake. But transparency is an essential prerequisite for accountability, for reform, for even things like abolition. If we don't understand systems, we really can't improve them. We can't know if they were at issue and causing harm. Like, it really is kind of step one for change, whatever you want that change to look like.
0: Sure.
1: And so at the very least, you know, this is information we should have. And I kind of, you know, just did a long spiel about how ICE are just cops and this is something that we're seeing everywhere. But I would say the way that the DHS and, you know, the agency is functioning right now is really different from what local law enforcement agencies would even try to get away with. That lack of transparency around the policies themselves, around practices, what is an acceptable practice and what is an acceptable tactic under what circumstances is something that you wouldn't expect a chief of police or a sheriff to not disclose if asked about it.
0: Absolutely. You know, the sunshine is necessary, as you say, as a first step. And this kind of follows along, but I do wonder, and I wonder this sincerely, how police at every level can lie and lie and lie. And, you know, and then bystander video, as more is often the case, you know, says no, what their account was absolutely false. And yet they're still treated as reliable sources, not just by news media, but by other institutions. It just seems to me it's hard to think of other entities that can be caught in lies again and again and again. And yet each time they come up, there's an assumption that they're telling the truth.
1: Yeah, I think that is something that's very frustrating in our work at the National Police Accountability Project, because, you're right. There's data, there's anecdotal examples about the fact that, you know, law enforcement officers in the agencies that are often protecting them or supporting them, you know, have a history of dishonesty, or that they're not more honest than any other witness or not more credible than any other public institution. And so, you know, I do think one of the things that is becoming more and more common post-2020 is that the public, I think, is less willing to kind of accept a police narrative at its face. Right. And that's, you know, doubly for DHS and you know, kind of what's coming out of the Trump administration about what's happening in these use of force incidents and other things. And so I would say that I think that even though there are some media sources kind of printing the police press release in full detail and, you know, some institutions saying, well, this is what the police said, the public, you know, has less and less confidence in police. And I don't know the current rates, but I think in 2021, the last time there was a poll, less than 50% of all Americans said that they trusted the police or felt that police were trustworthy. And so it would be interesting to see what current data is and how that data stacks up against, you know, a specific look at confidence in federal law enforcement agencies.
0: Mm-hmm. Well, as you're making clear, the work of resisting police brutality, racism, impact on community has a lot of levels and a lot of aspects. And I know that the project fits in there in a particular way. I wonder if you could just tell us about some of the elements of resisting, of upending this system that you're working on. I know, for example, qualified immunity is one issue area, but what are some of the big pieces that the project is focusing on?
1: Yeah, you know, I think we, you know, kind of have a two-track system for change or theory of change at the National Police Accountability Project. We are trying to stop police violence at all of its levels from happening. In the first instance, that kind of goes back to what our calls were around ICE presence in the streets. You know, I think we have similar policy proposals for local law enforcement that, you know, we get them out of traffic stops, that we get them out of mental health crisis intervention, kind of all these places where we know is likely for law enforcement actions to kind of escalate to violence. So we are working kind of on the policy front to remove police from situations where we know that they're likely to commit violence, and that goes for ICE as well. Kind of ending surveillance technologies, ending kind of the technical side of over-policing that often leads to physical violence. So that's kind of the one track. And the other track is to ensure that there's accountability and consequences when violence does happen. And so that is more where we're focusing on reforms like ending qualified immunity. That's where we're more focused on ensuring that victims of ICE and police violence have an advocate. A big part of our work this year has been focused on training attorneys, civil rights attorneys, plaintiff side attorneys, and even, you know, kind of people who've never done a plaintiff side case or bring lawsuits against the federal agencies when this type of ICE violence happens, because we know that there are so many people who are being impacted by federal law enforcement violence due to these ICE surges in communities that have never really had to deal with that before. And so that's really been a lot of our work and a lot of our focus this year.
0: And the National Police Accountability Project is a network, right, of attorneys and advocates. So it's a big group of folks who coordinate their efforts around these issues, as opposed to, you know, just one organization. Is that right?
1: That's right, yeah. So we have our members who are litigating these cases. We have, you know, community partners across the country, you know, grassroots groups. And then we also have, you know, partnerships with other national organizations working on criminal legal system issues. And then, yeah, we have our 550 members all across the country. And so we are a big network and a big group and are doing work at, you know, kind of varying levels of policing systems.
0: Well, let me just ask you finally, you know, there's a high point of outrage right now and focus and attention on these ICE killings as well. There should be. But folks have a lot of other things going on, you know, and there's a lot of distracting, you know, bad things happening. And so when there is a flashpoint of attention, you know, folks really want to use it, want to make the most of it. And where folks often wind up is call your representative, call your senator. And I think while that is crucial and that kind of political engagement is important, I think it's frustrating for people to come away from something that feels so visceral, you know, that is made them so angry, that is

0: the narrative that, oh, I got them to stop, please stop, right? And kind of making it be an issue that elected officials can't just let go away with, you know, putting out a mild statement or, you know, kind of claiming that they influenced a policy that was immediately reversed or whatever. Those feet in the street can really make a difference. And I would also say that, you know, it may not feel great, but those calls to your senators, calls to your representatives, they're making a difference. We have more and more people like coming out and saying that they really want to curtail ICE funding elected officials that would never take that position in the past. I would also say, though, if you want to be more engaged in, you know, I know people have limited time. There are so many great grassroots groups, some of our grassroots partners across the country that have accompaniment programs. So, you know, being able to go with your immigrant neighbors to places where they might be likely to encounter ICE and just being able to be a presence and observer and someone who can maybe give them a little bit more protection and confidence, you know, if they have to go to a court hearing or a doctor's appointment or all these places that we're seeing more and more ICE agents popping up. So I think that there's a lot of ways to engage, and, you know, kind of even a simple Google search would allow you to get plugged into that. And, you know, it really, those programs really are kind of based on your availability. It's a short training, and then, you know, it's, you know, driving someone to the pharmacy or something. Mm-hmm. Like it mm-hmm. is an easy way if you have, you know, even a free hour once a week to try to be a source of support and a source of resistance for the immigrant community around you.
1: All right. Well, thank you very much for that. We've been speaking with Lauren Bonds, Executive Director of the National Police Accountability Project. You can find them online at nationalpoliceaccountability.org. Lauren Bonds, thank you so much for joining us this week on Counterspin.
0: Oh, yeah. Thank you so much, Lynn, for having us.
1: And that's it for Counterspin for this week. 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I'm Janine Jackson. 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

Welcome to Between the Lines, presenting news and analysis of critical issues affecting our communities, the nation, and the world. I'm Scott Harris. This week we present Norman Solomon, co-founder of the activist group Roots Action, who answers some Democratic Party leaders' angry response to a string of major victories by Democratic Socialist candidates in recent party primary elections. Melinda Rosedahl, an epidemiologist with a

0: group Defend Public Health, who talks about rising opposition to the Trump regime's proposed new regulations that would politicize the process for awarding federal grants, and Hannah Riley Fernandez, who discusses automated flock camera license plate readers' threat to privacy and the nationwide revolt against government mass surveillance. But first, we begin with a summary of some of the week's underreported news stories.
1: According to an Inter-American Commission on Human Rights report, state actors are involved in disappearances in Mexico at an alarming rate. The Guardian reports that the sweeping investigation found a rising number of disappearances, where more than 130,000 people have gone missing, mostly over the last 20 years, after the government declared war on drug cartels. While criminal gangs are responsible for the vast majority of disappearances, the report found that many are committed by organized crime in collusion with state agents. Mexico's first female president, Claudia Sheinbaum, and her government have repeatedly rejected such assertions. The report failed to recognize that over the last few years, Mexico's government has adopted a series of actions to confront disappearances, including reactivating the National Search Commission to locate the missing and recognizing the problem as a humanitarian crisis. School children in the central Zambian city of Kabwe are ingesting airborne toxic material from a closed zinc and lead mine. According to the Yale 360 blog, exposure to the neurotoxin from the closed mine can damage mental development and physical health of young children. The Broken Hill mine and smelter were shut down in 1994, but was never cleaned up. 95% of young school children in the city have levels of lead in their blood far above World Health Organization standards. In 2022, the United Nations called Kabwe a sacrifice zone, with 300,000 people exposed to dangerous levels of lead through the water they drink, the air they breathe, and the food they eat. While mining remains a vital part of Zambia's economy, the ongoing disasters at Kabwe and last year's collapse of a copper tailings dam spilling toxic waste 60 miles downstream have added to fears of new environmental disasters ahead. While lawsuits have been filed and officials have promised tighter oversight, critics say weak enforcement of environmental rules show the safety of communities and the environment still take a back seat to economic growth. Yellowstone National Park spans nearly 3,500 square miles, primarily across northwestern Wyoming, with sections in Montana and Idaho. On the outer reach of Yellowstone sits Montana's Wild Eagle Mountain Ranch, one of a growing number of billionaire-owned ranches that encompasses 12 to 22 million acres of the largest ecosystem of wildlife in the contiguous United States. In these Times reports that some of the very same wealthy men who own these ranches in the pristine Yellowstone Conservation Area control or once controlled corporations that have polluted the planet and destroyed ecosystems across the globe. These include the McMillan family that owns agribusiness giant Cargill that's plundered the Amazon, Arthur Blank, co-founder of Home Depot, a company that's been condemned for its role in old-growth logging and deforestation worldwide, and Russell Gordy, who made his billions drilling hundreds of wells for methane and fracking in New Mexico and Colorado. As Yellowstone has become the exclusive domain of some of the world's wealthiest people, making the region increasingly out of reach for everyone else, they've built an ecological fortress guarded by walls of wealth ripped from the earth in distant sacrifice zones. This week's news summary was compiled by Bob Nixon. For Between the Lines, I'm Anna Manzo.

0: Democratic Socialists of America candidates have been on a hot winning streak in Democratic Party primary elections across the U.S. this year. The latest victory in Colorado saw 29-year-old DSA candidate Malat Kairos defeat 15-term Democratic Representative Diane DeGette, who represented the state's first congressional district since 1997. Kairos' victory came after a string of impressive primary wins in New York on June 23rd, where New York City Mayor Zahran Mamdani endorsed DSA candidates Claire Valdez, who defeated Brooklyn Borough President Antonio Reynoso, and Daria Liza Villa Chevalier, who ousted five-term incumbent Congressman Adriano Espaillat. In other New York races, DSA members won two state Senate and four state assembly seats. Elsewhere around the country, DSA candidates won Washington, D.C.'s mayoral primary and will compete in this November's mayoral runoff in Los Angeles. In the weeks ahead, DSA candidates will be running in primaries in Michigan, Wisconsin, Missouri, and Florida. In response to the success of the progressive left this year, prominent Democratic Party leaders, like former President Clinton campaign advisor James Carville and former DNC chair Jamie Harrison, have angrily called for a break with the ascendant Democratic Socialist wing of the party. Your reporter spoke with Norman Solomon, co-founder of the activist group Roots Action, who responds to the angry denunciation of DSA candidates by members of the centrist Democratic Party establishment.
1: Among a lot of corporate Democrats who are accustomed to ruling the roost of the Democratic Party nationally, there's been a bit of a freak out. They're not accustomed to progressives. I'm talking about genuine anti-militarist, anti-genocide progressives actually winning one congressional primary after another in deep blue districts, which is exactly what has happened in the last few weeks. And there's a tone of anger, of betrayal by voters almost, coming from a lot of folks who have become sort of over the years icons of the National Democratic Party. One, I think, really illustrative example is Jamie Harrison, who for 4 years was Joe Biden's chair of the Democratic National Committee. So during the 4 years of the Biden presidency, Jamie Harrison was accustomed to essentially saying that the Biden kind of Democrat is what the party stands for. And so Jamie Harrison, I think, was expressing a kind of a freak out when he tweeted on the election day that saw three Democratic Socialists win primaries in those deep blue districts in New York. He said, hey, go away. We don't want you in our party. I mean, I'm quoting here. Jamie Harrison tweeted, "Don't use our resources. Don't rely on our volunteers. Don't use our infrastructure. Don't ask Democrats to invest their time, money, and energy in your campaign," unquote. Well, that kind of a message from the former DNC chair really turned reality on its head. I mean, really, these socialist candidates have been winning across the country not because they pilfered or siphoned away existing Democratic Party volunteers, but because they inspired volunteers, huge numbers of them, to volunteer to provide, yes, donations and other resources that are needed to actually win. So what we're seeing is a real panic among a lot of establishment Democrats because the gap between actual polling opinions that have been very clear for years now, the gap between the base of the Democratic Party and the elites has become too glaring, and the gap is being closed by the actual voters who are tossing out a lot of these establishment Democrats.
0: Norman, what's been the reaction of Ken Martin, the Democratic National Committee chair, and important folks in the party like Senate Minority Leader Chuck Schumer and House Minority Leader Hakeem Jeffries?
1: It's been really interesting because Jamie Harrison, as the former DNC chair, has been very hostile to these Democratic Socialists who've been winning elections. Likewise, James Carville, who, by the way, flatly predicted that Kamala Harris would defeat Donald Trump, who later advised the Democratic Party after Trump got back in the White House to play possum. That's the kind of wisdom we've gotten from James Carville. He's also very hostile to the Democratic Socialists. And so we've got that kind of reaction, which I think is counterproductive, to put it mildly. Compare that to what is being done by the current chair of the Democratic National Committee, Ken Martin, who is sending out congratulatory messages to all of the Democrats who are winning these primaries. And I think that is the proper role, the proper approach that should be taken. If anybody's serious about a big tent, hey, we just have a few months for the defeat of Republicans in the midterms. What's at stake is control over the House and control over the Senate. And it's ironic that some of the same conservative Democrats who for years have lectured progressives about how they need to pull with the team and not be divisive and unify and support the Democratic Party going into the election, those are a lot of the same Democrats who are now telling Democratic Socialists who've won these elections that they don't belong in the party. So they're trying to make the so-called big tent smaller and smaller.
0: What's your feeling about the important task ahead if these Democratic Socialists are victorious in November and the Democrats take the House? What do you think their role should be?
1: A really important task ahead is for the growing number of progressives in Congress to say, we're no longer going to defer to corporate power. We understand that the vast income inequality in this country, the militarism, the nonstop wars, this is because of a lack of democracy, because of outsized inordinate corporate power.
0: That was Norman Solomon, co-founder of the activist group RootsAction.org. Find a link to his Guardian commentary titled Progressive Primary Victories Have Corporate Democrats Panicking and Related Analysis by visiting our Between the Lines website at btlonline.org. Russell Vogt, the chief architect of the Project 2025 blueprint for Donald Trump's second term and current head of the Office of Management and Budget, or OMB, has issued proposed new regulations for federal research grants that are scheduled to go into effect on October 1st. Among the most devastating changes is one that would have senior political appointees, rather than career scientists or program officers, decide who grants are awarded to, and one that would allow Trump bureaucrats to cancel grants for any reason or no reason at all at any point in the grant cycle. It goes without saying that under the Trump regime's right-wing white nationalist ideology, proposals focused on DEI, gender, and related research projects would not be eligible to receive federal funding. Between the Lines' Melinda Tuhu spoke with Melinda Rostal, an epidemiologist in the lead for OMB response with the group Defend Public Health, a national public health watchdog organization founded in the wake of Trump's 2024 election win. Here she describes some of the proposed changes to regulations, their potential impact, and what people are doing to fight back.
2: So OMB is an office that provides guidance to the federal agencies. And the federal agencies are the experts, apolitical experts in their fields who determine where the funding goes. So if funding's going to the National Institute for Health, then we would have experts who know about epidemiology, who know about medicine, who know about public health, all of those things that would be evaluating the grants, rather than someone who's from a budget office who really doesn't have any experience or credibility in assessing whether a grant should be funded or not.
3: I was looking at a summary of some of the changes, and it seems like each one is enough to devastate or almost destroy, you know, scientific research in the U.S. So political appointees take control of grant awards, and peer review is no longer binding, peer review being reviews of proposals by fellow academics who know about the issues and could weigh in on whether they think it's worth funding that particular project. If you could talk about what you see as some of the biggest problems with these proposed changes.
2: peer review is one of the most important ways that the scientific community ensures rigor in our processes. So we do this for journal articles and we do it for grant proposals. And this allows, as you said, the experts from the field to be able to evaluate how well the grant is put together, whether or not the grant's going to be helpful to the field, whether or not it's already been done, whether or not what's written, you know, the methodology that's going to be used is going to give us what the person says they're going to give us in the, as the outcome. So they evaluate all of that. And that's not something that someone who's not in the field can really look at and know by reading the grant proposal. So it's really critical that we have these experts in place. And they've been in place since World War II, when the NIH started this system, and they have multiple different committees all on different topics. So your grant proposal will go to a specific committee in the field that you're working in, and you will have experts from that field in the room discussing your grant proposal. And then they give it a score, and then that sort of determines whether or not you get funding. Now, that can still take place. However, the political appointee doesn't have to use any of that scoring or any of that information in order to determine whether a grant is approved or not. They can also terminate the grants without any rhyme or reason. They can terminate them just at will. And so if grants are being terminated in the middle, you can really waste a lot of money. I would also add, there's like a set of four, I think, public communication restrictions. Scientists cannot discuss their funded work with the public. You can't pay for conferences on funding. You can't pay for scientific affiliations on funding. You can't pay for journal subscriptions on funding. So if we want science to move forward, we need to be able to learn about other scientists' work. And those are the avenues that we do that with. And that's how we build on other people's research. So we're wasting money. Again, the taxpayer money is getting wasted because each person's going to be doing their own research on the same thing because they don't know anyone else has done that research, right? I think that's an important one. And we have serious threats that we're facing on this global system. So we have climate change, we have plastic pollutions, we have biodiversity loss at massive scales. All of these things require global international collaboration. And America is pulling itself out of that. We're not putting our innovation into it. So it's missing out on like our knowledge. But also the world's going to move on without us.
3: Can the Trump administration just implement this because they're in power now, or is there any way to stop it?
2: We can do things to stop it. July 13th is the last day to comment, and we want to try and get as many comments as we can. Even if you're just a citizen who doesn't know science, comment and say why you think this is bad and why you think science is important in your life, or why this might infect your town. We're also working to support potential legal action. What comes after the rules go into effect is legal challenges. The regulations do not go into place until October 1st. And then after that, the Trump administration, they have the right to make these regulation changes. And Congress, who has the power of the purse, has the right to stop them. We need pressure on them to act.
0: That was Melinda Rostow, an epidemiologist with the group Defend Public Health. Learn more about the Trump administration's proposed changes to regulations governing federal grants by visiting our Between the Lines website at btlonline.org.

0: Flock cameras are fixed artificial intelligence-powered automated license plate readers created by the Flock Safety Company. The system captures images of passing vehicles that include license plates, make, model, color, and unique details of the car, such as body damage and bumper stickers. Local and federal law enforcement agencies use the stored data to search for vehicle movements related to criminal investigations. There's growing concern, however, that U.S. Immigration and Customs Enforcement, ICE, is accessing the Flock camera database to locate undocumented immigrants during mass deportation operations, and in some cases, to identify anti-ICE protesters. Other concerns relate to government tracking of individuals seeking reproductive or gender-affirming health care, and other abuses of this data, resulting in the erosion of personal privacy. In response to this new mass surveillance technology, citizens in dozens of cities and towns across the U.S. are organizing to demand municipal governments terminate license plate reader contracts and remove or disable local Flock cameras. Your reporter spoke with Hannah Riley Fernandez, a Vermont-based writer and activist who discusses Flock cameras' threat to privacy and the nationwide revolt against government mass surveillance, examined in her Nation magazine article titled, "Cameras Are Everywhere, and People Have Had Enough."
1: Flock Safety is an Atlanta-based company it's almost a decade old now, and they were founded to make ALPRs, so automatic license plate readers. But calling these things license plate readers is like calling, you know, my iPhone just a phone. Like, yes, technically true, but really incomplete. Yes, it makes calls, but it's also a camera, a map, I can watch movies, there's a microphone, it's a record of everything I've read and bought and Googled at 2 a.m. Yes, the cameras photograph your license plate, but it also uses AI to log your car's make, model, you know, your bumper stickers, your roof rack, the dent in your right fender. Flock calls this a vehicle fingerprint. So it means that the system can recognize and follow your car even without reading the plate. These cameras photograph every car that passes, not just suspects, but, you know, everyone by default. And I would say that the camera is sort of the least important part of what Flock sells. You know, their real product is the database behind it. You know, every one of these cameras, and there are tens of thousands of them. If you, you know, Google what they look like and then start looking around, you'll start to notice them everywhere. These cameras feed into a nationwide searchable system. So old school plate readers, you know, would check your license plate against maybe like a list of stolen cars. And if there's no match, you know, forget you. Flock remembers. It pools your movements with everyone else's and lets basically any police customer, so if they use the system anywhere in the country, search the whole thing. So, you know, a cop in a town of 5,000 people can type in a plate and then sweep cameras across 40 states, you know, or he could search his ex-girlfriend and see where she's been going. Yeah, it's not just a license plate reader. It is a private company that has built a national searchable record of where Americans drive, which means, you know, where we live, who we hang out with, where we work, where we go to church, where we protest, where we go to get health care, and then sells access to that.
0: Hannah, the good news in your article, and there is good news here, there is opposition to this Flock camera system that's mm-hmm. rising up across the country. You write about a whole range of cities: Flagstaff, Arizona; Cambridge, Massachusetts; Evanston, Illinois; Saranac Lake, New York, and there are many more, where citizens have been activated and become aware of these cameras and their potential for abuse, and have demanded their city, their town, the town council, the mayor, to oppose or withdraw contracts that these municipalities are in. Tell us mm-hmm. about the kind of grassroots organizing that's been going on under the radar.
1: This is a bleak time in this country, and reporting this piece and thinking about it and talking to all of these people across the country who are really dismantling this surveillance infrastructure did give me a lot of hope, which is something sort of in short supply these days. So activists, organizers, random people who, you know, wouldn't call themselves either of those two things and just care about not being surveilled by their government. I would say a big part of this movement and the resistance to this runs on like open records requests. Flock system keeps these audit logs of who searched what and why. And when residents and, you know, reporters request these logs, the results have often been radicalizing. This is how 404 Media found that Flock cameras were being used to track a woman who had gotten an abortion in Texas driving across the country. It's how they found that it was being used to look up folks who ICE was looking for. There's been a lot of really creative, cool uses of open records requests that I think anyone can replicate. And then also, you know, people are just showing up. They are showing up to city council meetings, to town hall. You know, these contracts that opt into the cameras, I think, are often approved in empty rooms. And it turns out they can really be killed in full ones. And again, this is across the spectrum, very small rural communities, much larger cities, places that are both red and blue, just ordinary folks finding out, showing up, registering how much they hate the surveillance. And then, you know, one more thing I have to mention, because it's real and growing, is just direct action. People are just taking the cameras out. Flock has, in multiple instances now, had their contract canceled and then has failed to actually take down the cameras. So people, you know, have gone up and put black garbage bags over them. They've smashed them. They've paint bombed them. You know, they've cut them down. And a man in Virginia is actually facing many felonies for allegedly taking down 13 of these cameras. And he's arguing in court that the whole system violates the Fourth Amendment. And I think that argument deserves to be taken pretty seriously, because cameras track and log and share your movements without a warrant. That is really new and different and scary. There's no judge involved. There's no probable cause. There's no suspicion. It's just like tracking and surveilling all of us is the default. People see that and they're fighting back, and they're winning in dozens of cities across the country, which is incredible.
0: That was Hannah Riley Fernandez, a Vermont-based writer and activist. Find a link to her Nation magazine article titled "Cameras Are Everywhere and People Have Had Enough" and related commentary by visiting our Between the Lines website at btlonline.org.

0: 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Our theme music was written by Richard Hill and performed by Mikata. This week's program was produced by Susan Bramhall, Mary Hunt, Anna Manzo, Bob Nixon, Melinda Tuhus, and Jeff Yates. For Between the Lines, I'm Scott Harris.
1: Renowned singer-songwriter Dar Williams is coming to Belfast and Bar Harbor this July, presented by the Criterion Theatre, Harper House Music Foundation, Bagadoose Music, and WERU. 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
3: 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Tonight we have a special show for Jane's birthday. And I'll play some music for that in the first hour, and then I'll play my usual new music in the second hour. And I also have a ticket giveaway to give away tickets to see Jackson and the Janks on Saturday, July 25th at 7 p.m. at Tenterwild Farm in Rockport. But I won't be giving that away this hour. First up, weather. Tonight, mostly clear, with a low around 56. Northwest wind, 5 to 10 miles per hour, becoming light west in the evening. Saturday, patchy smoke after 2 p.m., partly sunny with a high near 77. High south wind increasing to 10 to 15 miles per hour in the morning. Saturday night, scattered showers and thunderstorms, many before 11 p.m. Patchy smoke, cloudy with a low around 60. Sunday, partly sunny through mid-morning, then becoming sunny with a high near 76. Sunday night, mostly clear with low around 57. West winds 7 to 10 miles per hour with gusts as high as 20 miles per hour. Okay, we'll start off with the Beatles.

It's 6:30. You are listening to Departure. We just heard The Smiths with Heaven Knows I'm Miserable Now. John Astley before that with Jane's Getting Serious from Everybody Loves the Pilot Except the Crew. Cowboy Junkies before that with Sweet Jane Live. The Beatles, Yellow Submarine from Revolver. David Bowie before that with Modern Love. And the Beatles started the show off with Birthday. So I'm going to play some more songs for Jane's birthday. And we'll start off with Bob Dylan.

0: We just heard Nick Cave and the Bad Seeds with Crow Jane from Murder Ballads. For that, Bob Dylan and the Band with The Weight from Before the Flood. Rhett Miller, Happy Birthday, Don't Die, from his self-titled CD. George Harrison, Isn't It a Pity, short version from All Things Must Pass. Neutral Milk Hotel with In the Airplane Over the Sea. And Bob Dylan started that set off with When the Deal Goes Down from Modern Times. Okay. 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Time for a few announcements. I'll be back with the other side with more music.
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2: Hey folks, this is Paul Anderson, longtime volunteer and currently serving as president of the WERU Board of Directors. 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Of course, with her arrival means you may hear less of our great but retiring fearless leader, Matt Murphy. But I know Matt, and he's not going very far. And he'll continue to curate Celtic music on New Potatoes with his delightful partner, Maureen. Please join all of us in appreciating Matt's 27 years at the helm and welcoming Kristen Spaulding to be our next leader. 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
0: 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Welcome to the second hour of Departure. Now we're in the studio is 469-7500. If you have anything that you want to hear. But first, I have a ticket giveaway. I'm giving away tickets to see Jackson and the Jenks Saturday, July 25th at 7 p.m. Doors open at 6:30 p.m. at Tender Wild Farm at 33 Gurney Street in Rockport. 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And I will take the first caller after the music starts.

We just heard Weird Nightmare with Pay No Mind. Before that, Armies with The Shrink. Nate McKinder. Before that, with John Wayne. A Hammock with Inbreaking from The Second Coming was a Moonrise. Bonnie Tyler before that. Totally Crips to the Heart going out to Bonnie Tyler. Tift Merritt started the set with Look What Love Just Did from Sugar. This is Tabletop Joe signing off for departure. Thanks for listening. Thanks for calling in. Continue to support WERU. Stay tuned for The Vibes with DJ OK, followed by Dark Side of the Tune at 10. And I will leave you with Warren Zevon.

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